0: We have to do a little review first of quantum physics. And so you'll hear that the first question or two goes back to the very beginnings of the quantum revolution about 100 years ago. And Paul is going to give just a brief overview of quantum physics. And I want you to stick through it. It's true that quantum physics is a strange and mind-bending and sometimes difficult to grasp topic, but it's well worth sitting through this description. Paul's a very good explainer, and as I said, it leads straight into our conversation about what that means for technology coming at us, and there are some real ramifications. It's going to affect all of us. So I hope you will stick around, listen to this whole interview, and then I will have some time for comments afterwards. If you want links, by the way, to Paul's book and some other resources, you can find them on the Tectonic site, which is at tectonic.fm, T-E-C-H, tonic.fm, and click the episode with Paul Davies and Quantum 2.0. For now, let's go ahead and listen to my interview with Paul Davies here on Tectonic. Paul Davies, welcome to Tectonic.
1: Oh, it's my pleasure.
0: It's great to have you on the show. You've written dozens of books on, as you've put it, the big questions of existence, like extraterrestrial life, the nature of time, cosmology and astrophysics, and, to the point of today's conversation, quantum science, where you've done quite a bit of research yourself. Your newest book is Quantum 2.0, The Weird Physics Driving a New Revolution in Technology. It's published by University of Chicago. That technology is what I wanted to talk to you about, because we're beginning to hear a lot about quantum computers and quantum encryption and even quantum AI. But before we get there, for those listeners who need to brush up a little on their quantum physics, how do you like to introduce the quantum world to a general audience?
1: Well, the first thing to say is that the word quantum has now become a buzzword, and it's infiltrated popular culture and business. If your business isn't doing well, put the word quantum in front of it and the share price will go up immediately. So people know it's sort of important and intriguing and maybe a bit weird, but they're really not sure what it is. Now, that's in spite of the fact that it's now 100 years since what we call quantum mechanics, which is the properly worked out theory of how all this stuff works. This is so it's 100 years old, and it's a theory of the nature of matter, all the way from subatomic particles up to stars. But it's particularly manifest in its peculiarities at the atomic and molecular and subatomic levels. And so most people who dabble around in quantum technology are also involved in nanotechnology. So we're dealing mostly with little things, but nevertheless, if you are passionate about quantum mechanics, you believe that it should apply to everything, maybe including the entire universe. So maybe the birth of the universe was a quantum event. But I'm sort of getting ahead of myself a bit. So it's a theory. And when I use that word theory, it's really important to understand that when a physicist uses that word, it doesn't mean, well, it's a conjecture, or I think maybe it's this way. It's a completely worked out mathematical scheme that correctly predicts to astonishing precision what the experimenters and the engineers find. So here is something that we can write down the equations and we can work out in advance what is going to happen to astonishing accuracy. It's the most accurate, most successful scientific theory ever. So this is a big deal.
0: And that big deal has created a lot of big and influential innovations. You have a chart in the book called Quantum Technology 1.0, in which you list some of the technologies that have been created thanks to quantum science. These are technologies like MRI machines, USB flash drives, LED displays, lasers, nuclear power, and unfortunately nuclear weapons, and much of modern electronics and computing. This broad spread of applications comes from what you were just describing as the most successful and accurate scientific theory of all time. And what I find interesting is that this theory that's helped us create all these advances is based on uncertainty. That incredible precision to, what is it, 7 or 8 decimal points is threaded through with uncertainty. How is that?
1: Yes, it does seem a bit paradoxical. So here is a theory that is founded on the notion of uncertainty. And that word is a bit vague, and in a moment I'll describe it more accurately. But you're quite right that we are surrounded by quantum gadgets that flow from this initial, 100-year-old, what I'm calling quantum 1.0. If I'm giving a public lecture, I love to hold up my cell phone and say, that's packed full of quantum devices. So we sort of take it for granted that in this information age, the way that we're all communicating with each other is based upon fundamentally quantum principles. So very, very successful. But as you say, it's based on uncertainty. Now, of course, we're surrounded by uncertainty, weather forecasting, gambling, all of these things. But quantum uncertainty is really very different. And I just want to give you a very specific example that draws this out. Imagine you have an atom in a box and you don't know quite where it is in the box. So its position in the box is uncertain. And that's no different from if you put a golf ball in a box and you don't look, it's uncertain. But the difference there is that if it's a golf ball, you assume that there is a fact of the matter. It really is somewhere in the box. You just don't happen to know. And if you open the box, you find out. And that's where it is and that's where it was. When it comes to an atom, it's very different. You might be uncertain, where is the atom in the box? And it's not that we just don't happen to know or that we lack the apparatus that is accurate enough to discern where the atom is. It's simply that there is no fact of the matter. The atom simply does not have a well-defined position. So what I like to say is it's in a state of positionlessness. Now, of course, you can open the box and you can look and see where the atom is. And these things can actually be done in real labs. You can measure the position of an atom. It's not hypothetical. And then you find the atom to be somewhere. So what you've done is you've brought into being the existence of an atom at a place, at a definite place, from a prior state of positionlessness. And that's very different from saying it had an uncertain position. It simply didn't have a position. And you don't have to measure the position. You might measure the motion. How fast is it moving? What direction is it moving in? And once again, in general, you cannot say prior to making your observation that it actually had, it really was moving north or 10 miles an hour or something. You simply can't say that. So once again, you bring into being an atom with a speed. But the kicker is this, that as Werner Heisenberg, one of the architects of quantum mechanics back in the 1920s, as he pointed out, his uncertainty principle, that you can't have it both ways. You either measure the position or you measure the motion. You can't do both together. If you know the one, you don't know the other. And so you get to decide. I shall bring into being an atom at a place from a prior state of positionlessness, or I shall bring into being an atom at a speed from a prior state of speedlessness. And so that's very, very weird, because it seems to make reality some sort of amalgam of the observer and the observed. And that makes scientists very, very uneasy, because it seems to give a subjective element. So it seems to introduce human agency or consciousness or something like that into atomic reality. And for 100 years, physicists have squabbled over what they're to make of this. So here's a theory that deep down somehow doesn't seem to make any sense, and yet it's stupendously successful. So we know it works. And I should just say in passing that if you go to a tech company and look at the sort of quantum devices they're developing, and you ask them about, well, what is the nature of reality and so on, they'll look at you as if don't waste my time. And these people belong to the so-called shut up and calculate school. In other words, just get on with the job. You don't need to worry yourself about what is real. You just know what works, and quantum mechanics works as a theory, even though it's shot through with uncertainty at the deepest level.
0: What a great brief explanation of quantum mechanics. what I'm struck by is that what you just described is, as you said, it's 100 years old. And so any listeners who are grappling with this and saying, wow, this is hard to wrap my mind around, this has been part of physics for a century. And as we said before, it's led to all of these familiar devices that we just take for granted. So we've had 100 years of quantum theory and technology developed on that basis. And that has now set the stage for another leap forward. I'm using that term advisedly, I guess, but another leap somewhere with further development of quantum technology. And this is what you're calling quantum 2.0. Here's how you put it in the book. The power and scope of the quantum technology now emerging is so dazzling, it does indeed seem like magic. A handful of atoms that can outsmart a supercomputer, telepathic data transmission, totally unbreakable codes. All of these mind-boggling applications of quantum theory are merely a prelude to what lies on the horizon. So just as we finish summarizing quantum mechanics, and listeners may be saying, that sounds a little strange, they already have to get ready for further mind-boggling advances that you say are just a prelude to even more insane stuff. So what are some things that are, let's say, coming next that we should know about?
1: Well, I think everybody knows we live in the so-called information age, and that a lot of this information processing and storage that takes place in computers and the internet and so on, these are basically quantum devices. Think of an optical fiber with laser pulses going down it, or a transistor, something like that. These are fundamentally quantum 1.0 type devices, and they process information. But what the quantum 2.0 is doing is encoding that information, sculpting it, so to speak, in the actual quantum states themselves. So one bit of information, say typically in a computer, it's just a lot of glorified switches. They're on or off, you know, one or zero. Now imagine that you can encode ones and zeros in the state of a single atom. That is the nature of this quantum 2.0, this future. We're on the cusp of doing that. But what I'd like to tell you about how we got there is pretty intriguing, because what we were talking about earlier, quantum mechanics as developed in the 20s and 30s, led to a lot of head scratching among physicists, you know, what did it all mean? And not all of them were happy with it. And a notable dissenter was Albert Einstein. He never liked quantum mechanics. He never really believed it. He had to sort of accept it worked, but he felt that it was an incomplete theory, that if you thought long and hard enough, you would spot a flaw in it, some sort of inconsistency. And in 1935, he dreamt up an experiment in which I was talking about, you know, an atom in a box. That was one particle. But imagine you have two particles, like twins, that are born together. It wouldn't be atoms. They might be photons, for example, born together, and they fly apart. The experiments weren't actually done until the 1980s. And they found against Einstein, in favor of his arch rival, Niels Bohr, basically the proponent of the idea that down at the atomic and subatomic level, there isn't a single reality, but a whole amalgam, a whole blending of all possible realities, and that it's only when you actually make a measurement that you project out one particular, you know, real deal, really real world. It was pretty clear immediately that this quality of two particles a long way apart being tethered together, it's a technical term, it's entanglement, they're entangled together. There's a sort of telepathic tether linking them that Einstein derided. He called it spooky action at a distance. But sure enough, you get spooky action at a distance. I should say immediately, you can't use this for real telepathy. You can't send information faster than light this way. But nevertheless, what goes on over there and what goes on over here are linked. So all our existing machines couldn't do this, but quantum machines can do it. And it was spotted immediately that entanglement is not just a fascinating philosophical topic. It's a resource that can be exploited, and you can use it for technology. When you combine entanglement with the other quality that comes out of quantum physics, which I've already described, it's called superposition, that there isn't a single reality. Where is the atom in the box? It's somehow everywhere. And so it's in a superposition of all possible places in the box. Well, if you combine quantum states that are entangled and superposed, wham, it opens the way to staggering new technological possibilities, most notably the quantum computer.
0: And the quantum computer is based on what are called qubits, quantum bits, which, as you were saying before, are far superior for computation to the old one or zero binary choice in classical computers. And I liked how you explained qubits, saying that when you flip a coin, the result could be heads or tails. That's how digital data works today. Everything's a one or a zero. But you're right, when it comes to quantum mechanics, the situation changes completely, because in the absence of a measurement, the coin can be in a superposition of both heads and tails together. And so we begin to see that a quantum bit, using that superposition of multiple states joined together, could have the possibility of computing much more vast amounts of information. Then you combine that with another example I quite liked. You write, imagine an explorer roaming the planet whose location remains uncertain unless he pops up at either the North Pole or the South Pole with equal likelihood. The question, which pole, north or south, is like the heads or tails of the flipped coin. So that represents one bit of information. By contrast, a qubit would describe the location of the explorer at any point on the Earth's surface. It therefore has intrinsically greater scope for encoding information. So just one qubit holds much more potential than an old one or zero binary bit.
1: Right. And that's the basis of quantum computation. And there's a bit of an arms race going on for quantum computing. I'll tell you in a moment why people want to get a quantum computer. But there are lots of companies racing each other, and China is racing the West. And the question is, if you think you've got the best quantum computer in the world, how do you measure that? How is your prowess to be assessed? And one way of doing it is the number of qubits that you can entangle. I was talking about entanglement. How many qubits can you entangle together? And it doesn't seem very impressive at first sight. For many years, it seemed to be 5 and then 15 and so on. It's, depending on who you believe, it's up to about 100 now. What they want to get to is 10,000 or something. And so there's still a way to go yet before you can go down to the supermarket and buy a quantum computer that can outperform anything available on planet Earth at the moment. It may be a while, but nevertheless, progress is being made, and it is now a branch of commerce. There are companies that will build your quantum computer or let you use theirs if you have a problem that is particularly suited to solving on a quantum computer. You can rent time. Now, what are those problems? Well, curiously, just again, a historical note, one of the people who foresaw the need for quantum computers was Richard Feynman, a very famous, colorful character back in the 50s and 60s. And he realized that if you apply computation to a supercomputer, you want to solve a problem with a molecule. So maybe you're trying to design a drug, and you want a small molecule that will have certain features, and you think, well, what would be in that molecule? How would it behave? You try solving that on a conventional computer. It's very, very tough, because you're applying the rules of quantum mechanics to, maybe 15 atoms, something like that, in a complicated tangle. But of course, he spotted that because a molecule is a quantum system, if you had a quantum computer, would be a much better way to model such a thing. And that still remains a great hope, that quantum computers could be used for typically new molecules, drug discovery, and so on. But the other thing that has caught public attention, there was a theorem proved in the 1990s by somebody, a mathematician called Peter Shor. What he showed was, well, if you could build a fully functioning quantum computer, then you could factor large numbers into their primes. And it's the basis of a lot of the encryption, your credit card, your bank details, your email messages, and so on, are encrypted with a code that depends upon the fact that to crack the code would require stupendous amounts of computation. Peter Shaw showed that a quantum computer could do this in very short order. So immediately people began to see the potential for hacking into other people's business, but also the threat, because what are we going to do about all our communications? Governments all over the world and businesses are scrambling to quantum-proof their data. Probably within a few years, most of really sensitive data will be immune from attack by a hostile player with a quantum computer. But there's one rather chilling thing. It's often called the quantum apocalypse, which is all the stuff that's already out there, which is stored and encrypted in this manner. If that's been vacuumed up by a bad actor, it'll just sit there until they get their hands on a quantum computer, and then they can break in. And so I like to say to people, well, all those embarrassing love letters that you wrote to your biology teacher, or that dubious financial transaction in Panama and so on, it'll all come out. So that's a sort of rather horrific and scary scenario. But going forward, obviously, we would want to better protect that data. I should say the flip side to quantum code breaking, which is quantum encryption. So if you want a really, a totally secure quantum communication channel, quantum mechanics provides it. And that's because of something that I've already talked about. I mentioned that in the absence of an observation, that we can think of the atomic level reality as an amalgam of all possibilities sort of blended together. But when you actually make a measurement, you project out one particular thing, like looking for the atom is sort of everywhere and nowhere, and then you look and you find that it's right here. And so the act of looking to see, the act of measurement, irreversibly changes. You can't go backwards. Once you find the atom to be somewhere, you can't go put it back into the state it was in prior to that. You've destroyed all that information. So any sort of eavesdropper to a communication channel that's encoded quantum mechanically, that will be immediately apparent to both ends of the communication channel. So it's good news and bad news, and we're right in the midst of this technological revolution at the moment. Nobody quite knows where it's going to lead or how fast it's going to go.

0: And we're back. If you're just tuning in, you're listening to Tectonic. My name is Mark Hurst. I'm your host. We are a little over halfway through my interview with Paul Davies, a physicist, researcher, author, who's come out with a new book. He's written dozens of books, and this is his latest. It's called Quantum 2.0, The Weird Physics Driving a New Revolution in Technology. And as promised at the top of the show, we started with a brief overview of quantum mechanics and then went into how that leads to quantum computers employing what's called a qubit. Rather than a one or zero binary state, it's something that can encompass much, much more information. And this is for real. These are being developed right now, and they are increasing. As you heard Davies say, there are computers now that have a handful of qubits, but they're building them with more and more. So this is coming. And this means that there are changes on their way that we really should hear about now before they hit. And that's what we're going to cover in the second half of the interview, what all this means and what some of the developments are that we can look forward to or not, thanks to quantum technology. Let's go ahead and listen to the second half of my interview with Paul Davies here on Tectonic. You write that just as quantum mechanics offers the power to create unbreakable codes, so it has the power to crack conventional codes. On the second one about cracking conventional codes, just so listeners understand, all banks, all financial systems protecting the global economy, military systems, healthcare files, anything private, emails, texts, files, anywhere, are encrypted with classical encryption until and unless it gets upgraded to quantum encryption, and that becomes vulnerable to anyone with a quantum computer to crack those codes.
1: That's right, except that this is, of course, recognized, and governments in particular are scrambling to quantum-proof their communications and their data storage. But I think that exactly where we're at with banking and credit cards and so on, but I think we're still stuck with the the old-fashioned one. There's nothing we can do about existing data which has been vacuumed up and stored somewhere that is protected by the old prime number codes.
0: Some people have been warning about Q-Day, or some people call it the quantum cliff. That's the moment at which quantum computers are able to gain control of all the classical encryption. Whenever I see that mentioned, it's always described in scary terms. You know, all the banks are going to get hacked. You're saying, don't worry too much, because it's a known issue. Quantum encryption is taking place. But do you think that Q-Day is coming soon? I mean, the moment when that old data hoovered up is going to be decrypted and shared or used for blackmail or whatever. Is Q-Day coming?
1: Well, it depends who you talk to. If you talk to people in the quantum computing industry, there's a lot of hype, and they talk about, within 3 or 4 years, we'll have thousands of entangled qubits and so on. I think you have to take that with a pinch of salt, because they need to get financial backing. And, of course, if they say, well, it's really difficult, we have no idea when we're going to achieve this, then that isn't so good. But, technology often surprises us. And you only have to think about AI, how it sort of came, not exactly out of nowhere, but suddenly there was a tipping point, and it seemed to advance very rapidly. And China in particular, people thought, well, they're a long way behind, and suddenly they were able to catch up, almost catch up, with what seems like inferior hardware. So we could be very surprised. We could suddenly find the next year a player that we had overlooked would have a powerful quantum computer powerful enough to pose a threat. There are a lot of things that keep me awake at night. This is one of them, but it's not necessarily top of my list. Where it starts to become intriguing, but also maybe doubly scary, because I've mentioned AI and people worry about the AI apocalypse, if we combine quantum and AI, if we have QAI, quantum artificial intelligence, and people talk about that. There are conferences on quantum artificial intelligence. What does it mean? Well, it means different things to different people. So in some cases, all it means is, well, we're struggling to build a good quantum computer. Let's ask AI how we can improve the design. So that's, fairly innocuous. In other cases, it is, why don't we ask a quantum computer how to design a better AI? It's going in that direction. But what happens if you have something like a quantum internet in which you combine resources from many different quantum computers and you train the quantum internet, on vast amounts of data in the usual way? But now, because of the ability of quantum computers to explore, as it were, all possibilities simultaneously, then it looks like a QAI, quantum artificial intelligence, will be exponentially more powerful than the artificial intelligence we have now. But whether it's more powerful or not, there's a sort of a philosophical issue here that I like to stress, which is AI is very dazzling, very impressive, and I use it a lot. But what you're dealing with is human-like intelligence. And indeed, people have relationships with AI, and it seems like it's another human being that you're conversing with. And you could argue whether that's misleading or not, but that's the way we feel about it. But a QAI, quantum artificial intelligence, would be truly alien because, we are stuck with only being able to see a tiny, tiny fraction of reality because we can't see this amalgam of all possible realities. But a quantum artificial intelligence would have access to that whole vast array of all possibilities. So it would be truly alien in its thinking. And we may have trouble even communicating with it. We would be very impoverished by comparison.
0: The way you put it in the book is that quantum intelligence would have an exponentially greater mental space to explore, giving it a godlike intelligence by human standards, which to me sounds unnerving and scary if that were to come true. On the other hand, there are so many other things to worry about, one of which is what you wrote about the act of writing software. You say that writing software for quantum computers is going to be very different from programming today's computers.
1: Yes.
0: In fact, it's going to be way more challenging and complicated to write software for quantum computers. And so guess where we're likely to turn? You write that it seems likely that AI will soon dominate the writing of quantum software. Now, I have to say, given how error-prone AI output can often be, I'm not sure that's reassuring to me that incredible, powerful computers that are aspiring for godlike intelligence are going to be programmable only by error-ridden AI.
1: you would soon know if the algorithm works. So I mentioned Shor's algorithm from the 1990s. There's another one at that time called Grover's algorithm, and it's a way of speeding up, sorting through some sort of big database. Back in the old days, we used to have telephone books, and if you knew the name, you could look up their telephone number. But if you knew the telephone number and wanted the name, that would take a long time, and Grover's algorithm could speed that up. But, the number of algorithms for quantum computers is, in fact, very limited. And so we might well have a super-duper quantum computer with 10,000 entangled qubits in 2035 or something. But people might not quite know what to do with it or how to use it to best advantage. And so we need to have the software, the algorithms, to go alongside it. But my impression is that that's where the real bottleneck is at the moment, is in writing appropriate algorithms.
0: You said that there are some things that keep you up at night. Just within the context of this book, Quantum 2.0, as you drew together the research to put this book together, what was it that was especially worrying to you? Or was it more a sense of hope and excitement that you came away with from writing the book?
1: I'm fundamentally an optimist, and if you spend your life, as I have, as a scientist, as a theoretician, you know, you're always looking at the concepts and the possibilities, and a lot of it seems like science fiction, and so I've always found the universe we live in to be deeply inspiring, and the laws of physics, you know, just fantastic. And so, of course, I do get worried with some of this technology if we lose control over it. I also see the positive side. And one of the things we haven't talked about, if you ask about quantum technology, talked about cryptography, and we've talked about a little bit about teleportation and quantum computing, what is likely to be commercially successful with pretty guaranteed in the near future? And the answer is quantum sensing. I've talked about quantum computers and the difficulty of, you know, going from 100 qubits to 200 qubits and so on. Why is it so difficult? Now, that's because these quantum states that you sculpt into individual atoms or photons or something like that, encoding the information at the atomic and subatomic level, those states are incredibly fragile. So any disturbance from the environment is going to wreck them. You need the quantum states to remain intact whilst they work their way through the calculation. And so you have to shield these systems from environmental disturbance and even just ordinary heat, even molecules rattling around can wreck these calculations. So very, very fragile, very sensitive, slightest disturbance. But the flip side of that is if you've got a system that is incredibly sensitive, if the name of the game is to measure something with great sensitivity, then that's going to do it for you. So quantum devices, anything you like to measure, magnetic field, electric field, gravitational waves, temperature, pressure, whatever it is, acceleration, whatever you want to measure, if you do it with a quantum device, it's going to be much, much more accurate. I'll give you a couple of examples if we've got time. One of these, dear to my heart, because I'm basically a gravitational theorist, is measuring small gravitational gradients. So gravity gradiometer is a device that will tell you if the local gravitational force, we call it little g, your weight, if you like, if it's varying slightly as you move across the Earth's surface. Why would that be? Well, because there might be buried mineral deposits, or there might be cavities under the ground like tunnels. And all of these things affect, to a tiny, tiny extent, the gravitational force acting on a body above it. And also, if you go vertically or farther from the center of the Earth, gravity is a little bit weaker, and that effect you can measure. So quantum devices can measure, they're so accurate that they can measure the falling gravity, the diminution of gravity of a like a vertical centimeter or even a vertical millimeter, if you really push this, from the center of the Earth. It's tiny, tiny effect. The same sort of principle could be used for navigation, because if you imagine, well, you don't have to imagine it, drive a car and turn the corner rapidly and you feel yourself sort of flung to one side. Sometimes it's called artificial gravity. It's just Newtonian mechanics, but there are these inertial forces, we call them, just like gravitational forces. You can measure those with quantum devices called accelerometers, quantum accelerometers, again, to such extraordinary accuracy that if you put one in a submarine, then even after sailing for a day, you would know where you are under the waves to within a meter or so, according to the, you know, the best technology, the claims of the best technology. Well, that's really useful. People are worried about the GPS because they think it's vulnerable to hacking and spoofing and blowing it up by a hostile actor. So you really would like a navigation system that doesn't rely on communicating with a network of external objects. And this is one device that will do it. I'll just give you one medical device, which I've always found pretty fascinating. Between your ears, we've got this extraordinary thing called the brain, and the brain is an electrochemical system, and it's got all sorts of flickering electrical patterns going on, which you can detect by putting things on the scalp. Electroencephalography is decades old now. But those flickering electric fields also make flickering magnetic fields, and the magnetic fields penetrate the skull, can be detected from outside the helmet without anything invasive. You don't need to drill into somebody's brain. You can wear a helmet that has quantum magnetometers or magnetic sensors, This is called magnetoencephalography, and putting it dramatically, you wear this helmet and it can read your thoughts. But, you know, there's a lot of interest now in coupling this so-called brain-computer interface, coupling your neural activity to, say, a robot or a computer or something through the thought process. In principle, I mean, this is technology is advancing rapidly. But again, in healthcare, this magnetoencephalography could be used to diagnose epilepsy or early onset Alzheimer's or something like that. So this is emerging quantum sensing technology in the healthcare space. And I think there's enormous potential, commercial potential, but also potential for, you know, just doing good for humanity in those sorts of quantum devices, quantum sensing. So we must put the quantum sensing alongside the cryptography and the quantum computing as advancing very rapidly at this time.
0: Your enthusiasm comes through both in your comments here and in the book, which mentions all of those technologies you were talking about. That is the point, after all, to give readers a sense of what's coming with quantum technology. I don't know that I am as optimistic as you are, Paul, about these. Actually, let me strike that. I know that I am not as optimistic as you are, because when you start talking about mind-reading helmets, immediately my thoughts go to the oligarchs who would love to have those to roll out to vulnerable citizens and other people right away. But I do agree that there are some possibilities for good. I just hope that we'll have a regulated society with a little stronger democracy to make those choices better for the rest of us, rather than just ceding more control to the oligarchs. And I do appreciate all the work you put into this book to give us this tour. The book is called Quantum 2.0, The Weird Physics Driving a New Revolution in Technology. It's published by Chicago University Press. Paul Davies, thank you so much for being on the show today.
1: It's been a wonderful conversation, and thank you for inviting me.

And we're back. If you're just tuning in, you're listening to Tectonic. My name is Mark Hurst. I'm your host and will remain your host for the last, what do we got? I don't know, 15 or ish minutes left in the show. We just heard my interview with physicist and author Paul Davies talking about his latest book, one of about 40 that he's written, called Quantum 2.0, The Weird Physics Driving a New Revolution in Technology. And I appreciate him taking the time to speak. I have been wanting to cover quantum computers for some time on the show, and I thought this book and this interview with Paul Davies gave a good opportunity for us to do this, so that as quantum computing and quantum cryptography, quantum AI, quantum sensing, whatever comes down the pike at us, will at least have a little bit of a foundation on which to build. So that's why I was happy to talk with Paul with that beginning intro to quantum physics, quantum mechanics. What does it mean for two particles to be entangled? What does it mean for us to talk about superposition? Those are the sorts of fundamental aspects that give rise to all of this quantum technology. And as I said at the beginning of the interview, all of us use quantum technology all the time. So it's not like this is an alien concept that has never been developed. I mean, if you use a surveillance phone, you use quantum technology. Any kind of computer, even if you have a monitor at home or at work that uses an LED screen, or you have an LED TV or something like that, LEDs are quantum technology. So it's a common use of technology to say that we're drawing on quantum physics, but that's from 100 years ago. I mean, we've been living with quantum technology for a long time. The question is, what happens when the next jump occurs, which Paul argues is coming soon, due to the quantum cryptography from quantum computers being able to solve every puzzle in current cryptography and get through every kind of encryption that is currently in use in banks and hospitals and military systems and everything else. That's going to be pretty weird. But what I wasn't aware of was that how many institutions and governments, he says, are out there already installing quantum cryptography to be prepared for when that happens. So there's a lot happening behind the scenes that we don't hear about every day in quantum technology development. And so I was happy that we had a chance to get a little glance at it today. And one of the things that really concerns me, as I said at the end, I think it's Paul's job to be optimistic as he covers these developments. He's a scientist. He's looking for applications. I appreciate that. I respect that. But from my perspective, from where I sit, looking at the behavior of the tech companies and what they have done with the affordances that they have, both technological and political and financial, the track record is not great. And that concerns me, what's going to happen when they get their hands on quantum computing, or as Paul suggested, maybe a quantum internet, or, God help us, QAI. Are you ready to hear that phrase? We have QAI. It's a godlike superintelligence. The last thing that I want Google to have is the access to some sort of quote-unquote godlike superintelligence to do who knows what with. Because look at this. And Google, by the way, is one of the companies that is investing heavily in quantum computing. Because of course it is. I mean, it's all these same guys. It's all the same. It's not like you have a group of physicists that are hermetically sealed off from the bad guys in Silicon Valley who are working on these pure applications of quantum technology. Oh, no. No, this is very expensive work. It's all coming out of the same pot of money from those same eight dudes who want to live on their super yachts for the next 20 years. It's the same guys. And if you want to look at Google's current behavior with all of the power
and all of the influence that it has. And you got to wonder, what does it matter if you're a multi-trillion-dollar corporation if you can't do one gosh darn thing right? And what I'm talking about is when the current occupant of the White House decided on a whim that he was going to rename one of the Great Lakes to his own pleasure, from the correct name, which is Lake Ontario, to his imbecilic made-up name, which is Lake America. It's so deeply embarrassing just to hear that, just to have to say that, to report on this. It's so embarrassing. But where you actually see how low this goes, down through the sub-basement into it, towards the center of the earth, is how low Google went when they immediately complied and changed Google Maps so that the lake is now labeled officially within Google Maps as Lake America. And I have to ask, is this the company that we want rolling out quantum computing and quantum AI with all of the power that that is going to afford that company? Oh, no. Oh, no, no, no, no. We do not want this. That's why I'm concerned. It's, again, friends, it's not just the act of having these extended powers. Those are by themselves concerning. And I can get into some of those concerns. But just on an abstract level, it's not just the technology itself that worries me. It's who is going to be controlling this technology. Do we know anything about these people? Do they have a track record? And in Google's case, we do. We do know about them, and they do have a track record. And none of it's good. All you have to do is look at this Lake Ontario issue. I mean, we could go back through the years of this show, all of the various elements and examples of abject misbehavior on the part of this company and its leadership. There is an absolute, it's not like a lack of ethics. It's a void. It's a gaping chasm where something substantive might otherwise sit. It's just an echoing canyon of nothing. That is the values within Google. The ethics within Google is a giant abyss where the only thing that reigns is nothingness. Well, I take it back. Maybe there's a spirit of malice in there. I've begun to wonder if these companies are not simply void of any ethics and simply incompetent when it comes to doing the right thing, but perhaps they are actively plotting the destruction of things that we hold dear. And in some cases, that's happening. I mean, when you look at the issue of the AI companies that are now shredding rare books in order to feed into their AI sludge engines, and then pulping the remains of these books so no one will ever get to read these books ever again. It's like, boy, they must actually hate the rest of us to seek out our cultural treasures, these 300-year-old hardbound, you know, leather-bound, beautifully printed and bound masterpieces or works of scholarship or art, poetry, who knows what it is, and just ripping the covers off and throwing them into industrial scanners and then shredding the remains. Actually, McSweeney's had an interesting take on this. You know, McSweeney's, the humor magazine. There's a short thing. I want to read this for you. It's a short piece by Jack Loftus, dated August 28, 2026. And the title is, "I'm the guy who destroys antique books after we scan them into our company's insatiable AI platform." And here's what it says. "I realize enthusiasm for one's job is a little embarrassing now, but honestly, I adore what I do. I'm the guy who destroys priceless antique books once our generative AI scanners are finished with them. Officially, my title is Senior Legacy Media Completion Specialist, but everyone calls me Book Doug. There was already another Doug, you see, but he works in accounts payable, so I got the fun one. People assume scanning is the exciting part, and sure, it is impressive. They shear off the spine, separate the pages, and run everything through these enormous

company, obviously. I own a 2012 Mitsubishi Galant. Still, when I see a one-of-a-kind 300-year-old tome taking up 6 whole inches of shelf space, I immediately start thinking about scale and efficiency. The older books are my favorite because they arrive with such rich history. Thick leather covers, gold inset lettering, the musty smell of age, and sometimes a handwritten note from 1894 that I don't bother to read, and the scanners largely skip since it's not integral to our performance KPIs. Then the magic. 1 minute, they are a treasured record of human thought. The next, they are 12 searchable megabytes and a manageable quantity of mixed paper strips going into one of several large welcoming bins marked destroy. People ask whether I ever feel bad. Usually this happens after someone learns the books are rare, so I explain that rarity is just an inventory problem. And it goes on from there, friends. I'm running out of time to read the whole piece, but again, it's called I'm the Guy Who Destroys Antique Books After We Scan Them Into Our Company's Insatiable AI Platform. And if you'd like a link to that, as well as a link to Paul Davies' book, you can find it on the Tectonic site, tectonic.fm, TECH tonic.fm, and click on the episode with Paul Davies. And all I can say, friends, is that we are headed into some very concerning times, probably some very dangerous times, both for people who love beautiful old hardcover books, but also people who appreciate democracy or even a functioning society at any level. And this development of quantum technology, as I said, is something that I want to return to because it's going to affect all of us as it's being run by the same toxic, awful, beastly corporations that we need to resist. I do have some homework for you for next time. I want you to avoid Apple, abandon Amazon, forget Facebook, and whatever you do, get off Google. And let's go out to the new song, The Nerd Reich, by Jesse Wells. I'll see you next time, everybody. Oh.

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0: Welcome. Look, they've got little Santa hats on. Oh. Aren't those Basset Hounds cute?
1: Yeah,
0: oh, my goodness.
1: Dressing up the pets, though.
0: Watch it when they shake their heads. I'll throw that slobber across the room.
1: Oh, you know? My gosh.
0: That long drool they got coming off that lower lip.
2: This is Rural War Room Radio.
0: Hello, everyone. It's holiday time of year, so we're doing our... kind of a Christmas, kind of a Hanukkah, kind of a whatever we want to play show.
1: Gimme, gimme, gimme.
0: Gimme, gimme, gimme is our theme because, well, unfortunately, that's what it's devolved to over the years.
1: Oh, yeah. I'm Donovan Suit.
0: I'm Byron Werner. We're the Rural War Room every week at this time, 10 p.m. until 2 a.m. Central Time, just like Chicago. For you folks on the electro web, for you folks in the mid-Arkansas area, we're... and KABF 88.3, 100,000 watts of worldwide weirdness coming at you from the weirdest capital of the United States, Little Rock, Arkansas.
1: And find Rural War Room on Facebook. That's a good place. Or
0: yeah.
1: Wherever else, Twitter, MySpace. It don't matter. Let's see if we can get some forced joy going on, because isn't that really what Christmas is all about?
0: You will enjoy.
1: Ooh, look at the tree.
0: You must want.
3: Wow,
0: you must
3: love
0: want.
3: Christmas, don't you? Yeah.
4: You know, I want to see... I asked for this Christmas tree last year and they gave me this big one. But now I want to see this little bridge you can put all the way
5: down. Oh, I hope that.
4: And then hey, look at that tree.
6: Yeah, wow.
7: Look at the presents under it.
4: I can't wait for the present.
6: Yeah.
4: But look at the look at the way they set up those lights around it.
8: Come on, let's sing a Christmas song.
4: Hey, yeah. Look at this.
9: Come on, everybody.

When the world was traveling faster and faster, till colors became just a blur. And the buildings were falling plaster from plaster, till things just weren't what they were.

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1: And, of course, that's the traditional Christmas sounds that you hear every year about this time, the mellow surf sounds from the Big Island. That's the Blue Hawaiians doing Christmas on the Big Island. You heard them doing White Christmas from the CD, Christmas on the Big Island. Before the Blue Hawaiians.
0: Also from the Big Island, from Hawaii. Hawaii, go Jimmy, go. I picked this CD up in Oahu.
1: I didn't know. It looks kind of a Midwest frat boy from the...
0: It does, yeah. You wouldn't guess. Sleigh Ride is the name of that cut, but you knew that.
1: And before that, because we're not going to be playing all Christmas or Hanukkah music tonight, you heard The Crazy World of Arthur Brown from his first album, backed up by orchestral arrangements done by Vincent Crane, who used to play the organ in a group called Atomic Rooster. This is way more information than you need. Crazy World Arthur Brown doing Spontaneous Apple Creation. Great lyrics in that. He's nuts.
0: Before that, ooh boy, a lost Little Rock treasure, Chadwick Buddy Hobbig, who was a piano god around town.
1: He loved Christmas.
0: He loved Christmas. Passed away a couple of years ago, and that was him doing his improv version of Silent Night.
1: Before that, Cyndi Lauper doing kind of a Caribbean rocking around the Christmas tree. Unusual combination, but it works, and I have a secret fondness for Cyndi Lauper.
0: I do, too.
1: She's just as cute as a bun.
0: Find Rural War Room online at ruralwarroom.com. Oh, yeah, we started off with a little... A cut from a record called Santa Claus's Christmas Party.
1: Oh, yeah.
0: And we're talking about that, and Byron's right. I don't think he'd have time to have a party, really.
1: No, he's busy. Unless, you know, it shows him partying down with a couple of kids on the front cover.
0: He just said,
1: heck with it this year. We're staying here, kids. Yeah. Just you and me.
0: I guess,
1: I'm going to lock the door, close down the shop, and we're just going to party. I'm going to break out some scotch I've been saving, and we're going to have a good old time.
0: And all you other kids in the world are just going to have to suffer.
1: I've done it so many years in a row, I deserve one off, right?
0: Yes, he does.
1: Yeah.
0: So, gimme tonight. Yeah, we're going to play some Christmas music, some stuff that you want, stuff that we wanted, too.
1: You can always give us a call.
0: 501-433-0088.
1: We may not know in advance what you want to hear, but we know what you should hear. So hang on.
0: Right now, this is Lenny D at the organ with orchestra doing Happy Holly D is the name of the album. And it really is from KTHS Radio in Hot Springs. It was one of my grandfather's records. And organist Lenny D is someone you should check out. Hey, you can check him out right now for a minute.
1: Yeah.
0: This is Parade of the Wooden Soldiers. Rural War Room.

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1: And that was Sexu Roba, which translates into sex donkey. doing this song, Moon Song. And of course, that goes out to our friend Corey, who hosts the Shug Step Show. He and his buddies, they host that tomorrow night, Wednesday nights, starting at, I believe, 10 o'clock. And so you should listen to them because they are cool fellows indeed. And that goes out to him because he's been after me. He needs some more sex donkeys. So there you go.
0: So much good stuff on KBF.
1: Absolutely. So, absolutely.
0: Before that, we heard Crew X. An odd name for a group that's recording a Christmas. It's a one-shot deal.
1: Isn't Crew X some sort of a medical solves thing for like jock itch or something?
0: Sure it is.
1: CRUEX. Something
0: yeah,
1: like that.
0: Something like that.
1: Yeah. Okay.
0: Thank you, Laura Stanley, for giving me this a while ago. Yeah, of Stanley Jewelers. Yeah, she got this in I think Nashville. Thanks for giving us the Christmas rap. Even though it sounds like it should be called Santa rap from what he's saying in the song.
1: But. I bet that's the only Christmas rap song that's called the Christmas rap.
0: Oh, I bet you're right. Yeah. Oh, yeah.
1: They probably got a trademark.
0: Gotta be.
1: Before that, Jean-Jacques Perry and Dana Countryman doing a tribute to Harry Brewer, the songwriter and mallet master. Doing a song called Harry's Rag, and you heard another World War Room favorite, Dick Hyman, playing the Calliope on that. A live little number. Before that, we started off with...
0: Oh, yes, the one and only Lenny D, organist Lenny D.
1: He's delightful.
0: About the merriest music maker you're apt to meet, south of Santa's Workshop. Doing the song Parade of the Wooden Soldiers... and that is from the album Happy Holiday. Can it?
1: Ooh, it's clever. Not funny, but it's clever as hell. Yep, here on the Rural War Room Gimme, Gimme, Gimme Holiday Show. That's what we're all about.
0: Gimme,
1: a
0: gimme.
1: A lot of Christmas and seasonal holiday songs and a bunch of others that aren't.
0: And Byron, we're giving each other songs tonight. This one's especially for you, Byron.
1: Oh, boy.
0: Bobby Vinton. Sings,
1: Santa must be Polish?
0: Santa must be Polish.
1: Oh, because he's from the North Pole?
0: Yes. It's obvious, isn't it? Rural War Room.
1: I thought it was Polish, you know? It's not that.

確かにお前たちは仲間の猫を助けるために集まった。だけどオイラには分かった、もっともっと大事なことがある。

0: All right, you're listening to Rural War Room Radio.
1: And that was Hawaiian Mallet Master Arthur Lyman from his CD, Merry Christmas. What a weird name for a record. Anyway, you heard him doing Winter Wonderland, a very unusual Latin-themed Winter Wonderland.
0: Really nice.
1: Yeah, I like his stuff.
0: Before that, from the brand new release...

0: It's about, but a lot of the fun is not knowing what it's about. You know, sure, I could research it. I can go to some sort of translation device online and figure it out, but it's better having a personal surrealism involved here, I think. Before that...
1: Oh, Bomboras. What a great group.
0: They were a great group. They're no longer with us, but they were from Los Angeles, I believe.
1: And that's their version of the little drummer boy from the double record set, Happy Birthday, Baby Jesus, Volumes 1 and 2, with some stuff that's new.
0: And they were kind of a manic surf tiki band. That
1: very cool
0: used
1: stuff.
0: Used to dress up really crazy, dress up like Day of the Dead skeletons, glow in the dark, or rather black light, Day of the Dead skeletons, and they would light their equipment on fire, put like lighter fluid on it, set it on fire, and play. Boy, showbiz, it's wonderful. Before that, where's my magnifier? Tomoyasu Hotai. He just goes by the name Hotai on this album called Merry Xmas. We heard Happy Xmas, War is Over, the John Lennon Yoko Ono song. We'll be playing another version of that tonight because the war is over, so they tell me.
1: Oh, yeah. And tonight, gimme, gimme, gimme. So we're doing stuff that you want, and also stuff that things that people have given us.
0: Oh, boy.
1: Oh, I didn't mention that we
0: saved the best for first.
1: Yeah, we started off that block with Bobby Vinton. Santa Must Be Polish. So, thank you, Bev, for giving me this next record, Puffin Stuff, starring Jack Wild, Billy Hayes, Martha Ray, and special star Mama Cass.
0: Martha Ray was in that? Oh, my God.
1: Martha Ray Dengerware. Let's see. The original soundtrack album of The Big Mouth, yeah. A Sid and Marty Krofft production, Puffin Stuff.
0: Before the sign of quality, Sid and Marty Krofft.
1: This is an expensive record, too. It's before it was even called HR Puffin Stuff. But let's see. They're going to take us to...
0: It's because of Cass dying. That's what made it so expensive, right?
1: The Living Island is where they're going to take us off of the soundtrack. Thanks, Bev, for gimme, gimme, gimme in that. And ruralwarroom.com is the place to go. Yeah. Let's see if I dropped the needle in the right place here.

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1: Hello, Little Rock. The Brook and the Bluff are bringing their werewolf tour to the hall on November 1 of this year. 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
4: I'm Donovan Suit.
5: I'm Byron Werner.
6: Can we get some more wasabi over here, please?
4: Yeah, it's not hot enough for... Yeah, we like it hot.
5: Spicy roll.
4: Yeah,
5: spicy
4: so we're roll. Playing records from Japan. Vinyl, a lot of vinyl. And some CDs, too.
5: We've been collecting Japanese music for quite a while. Way before this K-pop thing that was J-pop, but... We're not after the J-pop so much as the weird stuff coming out of Japan.
4: Oh, yeah. And also, you know, celebrating the Cherry Blossom Festival and just going to keep on going. You want to? We take turns playing records back and forth, if you don't know.
5: Let's do this one from 1998.
4: Rural War Room.

So that's, yeah, that's what happens sometimes. It's really skipping tracks now. Hey, man, technology. You know, technology. I'm just going to go right ahead and slapped on a record. Thanks, Byron. Okay. Well, that was a CD malfunction. There's not a scratch on this, really. Okay, here we go. You're listening to Rural War Room.

0: War room. It's killing me, man.
1: Oh, boy. As it should.
0: It's hot. It's very hot.
1: Yeah, well, yeah, you know, it's... Anyway, this is from an old compilation from 1984 that Fred Frith put together for Celluloid OAO Records, or maybe it's OAO Celluloid. Anyway, selection of different Japanese bands, all different styles. And this one's called the Polka Dot Fire Brigade doing The Moon Witch Lies. And before that...
0: Oh, wow. Yes, from 1999, the Michelle Gunn Elephant. And it's T-H-E-E, which we've seen, you know, Megan Thee Stallion and so forth. That was a cut from an album called Japan Night Sound Sampler. 1999, and the song is called Smokin' Billy.
1: Before that, from 1979, In a Model Room, the first album by P. Model, otherwise known as P. Model in this country, and Susumu Hirasawa is the leader of the group. They're still going on in one form or another after all these years. He's covered a whole lot of material. We played a lot of him over the years on the good old World War Room. That was Room Runner from their debut album, In a Model Room. Before that, we had an interesting CD screw up.
0: Yeah.
1: Sometimes the screw ups sound kind of cool.
0: I agree.
1: Before that, a double shot from Fantastic Plastic Machine, which is basically Tomoyuki Tanaka and his sonic experiments. He's a big mix master over there. And you heard that short little collage thing, The Theme of Luxury, and then the long vocodery thing, Mr. Fantasy's Love. We love that song here on the Rural War Room Spicy Roll show. I don't think we got that extra order of wasabi that we asked for.
0: Hey, okay, they're going to take care of us.
1: Thank
0: hey, you. Next up from the, well, it's one of the things in the collection that I just am so glad to have because it's X-Girl Endangered Species album autographed by all three of them.
1: Hell yeah.
0: And this is a cut. We're going to take you right to the Rocket Coronian here on Rural War Room Radio. Check us out.
2: N'aie pas peur. 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
1: This one, the price tag on it says $11.98, marked down to $9.99. Tower Records, I got it when they were closing out their Japanese section and selling them all off for 50 cents a piece. All the money I had in my pocket, I bought as many as I could that day. It took a chance on a lot of stuff. And this is when I took a chance on about two of these 45 EPs, 12-inchers, by Machiro Get the Help, which is a great name for a band. It tells me that this is the ex-lead singer from the group Stalin, which I know nothing about, but this is from 85. I don't have a title for it, and it's long and loud. There it is.
0: From Japan to your ear.
1: Yes, sir.
0: Before that, we had X-Girl from Alternative Tentacles release, which is great. Endangered Species. Pick that thing up. It's just excellent. And, gosh, what year is this thing? You know, the Japanese releases often do not have the date displayed any place. You can see it.
1: A lot of releases, not just Japanese.
0: It's like 2003.
1: They thwart us at every step.
0: 2003 or 4, something like that.
1: Something like that.
0: And we've been lucky enough to see X-Girl. Oh. We were supposed to see them live, but then COVID shut down the...
1: We were all set for the trip.
0: South by Southwest that year, and then who knows. So here we are, Rural War Room. I'm Donovan Stoop.
1: I'm Byron Werner. We're having too much fun. We're getting crazy. Look out.
0: I'm trying to remember, wait, what was it that killed the video star again?

0: Rural War Room Radio. Man, that's a valuable record. I hate to point that out, really. But like,
1: I don't want to point that out to people, so I'm not hit on the head and they take my box of records. Nah. You understand?
0: No, that's not going to happen.
1: Yeah, well, it is, but I don't always talk about it. This is the solo album by the lead singer of Hickashoo, who've been going since

0: Charlie Six doing Memorabilia, which is a song originally by Soft Cell. You know how that goes when you think you know a song and you find out it's actually a cover of a song, you know, and you're like mind blown. Yes.
1: Before that, Akiko Yano and a song that was originally on her 1981 album Welcome Home, which I have signed. This is a song called Vet, probably as wild as she ever got. And this song is about being a veterinarian. Some of the lyrics that I have to open up this ordinary record jacket. Lyrics and the information are on the inside of the record that you'd have to tear apart the record to be able to see properly.
0: Or cut it apart with an X-Acto knife or something.
1: So the words are something like, crocodile's got stomach cancer. Hippo's teeth are all decayed. Cow's got a swollen liver. A lion's got pneumonia. So it's about that kind of a vet, not like a military vet. And before that, nobody killed the radio star, buddy.
0: No, it's Convex Level from what year? 2004. Doing a cover of Video Killed the Radio Star, which you might recognize, of course. Nothing's on Fire. That's just Byron putting a really loud record sleeve back into the record to prove that we actually playing some vinyl. Hey, let's play. This is Toa Tai. He might be known to you as the DJ from the band D-Light. Here's a song you don't know. Rural War Room Radio Japan.

0: Rural War Room Radio, coming at you like we do. That was Towatai doing Butterfly. And
1: yes, more sake.
0: Yeah,
1: please.
0: We're waiting
1: Thank
0: for
1: you.
0: Our order to finish coming. I'm Donovan Suit.
2: Make it two more sakes. I'm Byron Werner.
0: And you know what?
2: Yeah.

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1: Future.
2: Yeah, it's a spicier role than we thought on Rural War Room. I'm Donovan Sue.
1: I'm Byron Werner. Can I get some of that low-salt soy sauce over here, please?
2: Is it the red one or the green one?
1: The green one, please.
2: I always, you know, I'm not, you'd think I would figure that out after a while.
1: It will as you get older, son.
2: Oh, man. So we're playing all records from Japan.
1: And you know we like that futuristic stuff from the past.
2: And we trade back and forth playing vinyl records like this one.
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0: Okay, Rural War Room listeners, you got it that time. So you're going to say, oh, I recognize that track. Well, no, you probably didn't. It was Ichiru Mizuki doing Orewa, Great Mazinger, the Great Mazinger, if you will, from the album Golden Rules.
1: Yep.
0: And maybe that's about robots. Who knows?
1: And before that, Jun Tagawa from the
2: title cut from her album, Suki Suki Dai Suki. Very strange entrance on the stage here by Jun Tagawa. Almost like a Nina Hagen of Japan.
0: Oh, yeah.
2: 1985. And she was something else. My buddy Gary Panner, he was in Japan, and his hosts over there dragged him to see Jun Tagawa, and he said everyone in the whole club was just sitting there with their mouths open because they couldn't believe her act. And they gave him that album, and it wasn't quite to his taste, so he gave it to me, and I've loved it ever since.
0: You know, it's been a while after, you know, I saw Regina Spektor, the American artist, really early on, and she is the closest thing I've seen to that type of piano art. It's piano performance art, kind of.
1: Okay.
0: It's so good. And Rural War Room, here spinning all records from Japan.
1: Before June, we heard our sweetheart, Hyposy.
0: Oh, of course. If you want to check out one of the acts that we've been very into most of the time we've been on the air, Hyposy, H-I-P-O-S-I, doing the single. I got the single at Amoeba in Los Angeles, and it was on the bottom rack, and I couldn't believe it, but that's Experimental Girl by Hyposy. And that was featured in Austin Powers, the second one. Is that the one with Heather Graham?
1: Asking the wrong guy.
0: So, there's a Japanese music video promoting Austin Powers that's intercut with Hyposy doing that song. It was on the Japanese release of the second Austin Powers film.
1: The first Hyposy CD that I found that started off our whole craze, I found in the lower shelves on the ground at Amoeba, and said, this looks interesting. I must have paid $3, $4, something like that, and boy, did it blow my mind.
0: I think this was $3.99 or something.
1: Yeah, and well, that's the thing about being into unusual groups. No one else is going to recognize it, and you're going to go,
0: shh, don't tell him.
1: Well, you know, and I'm only buying it because the guy on the cover looks like a friend of mine. I don't care what the record is.
0: Oh, yeah,
1: I tried that before. So we started off with a very unusual cut, Logic System doing Logic off of the album Logic from 1981. These computer guys sometimes backed up Yellow Magic Orchestra, fleshing out their full electronic sound like they did. We're going to go to another keyboard master here, Hiromi Uehara.
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1: From a compilation of Japanese music that I bought, and I will buy a lot of compilations just to latch on to new groups that I haven't heard of, or, you know, if I know one or two acts on the compilation, I'll take that as an advisement. Anyway, this is called Japan for Sale, came out in 2001, and we heard Yoshinori Sunahara doing Clippers Discotheque Break. And before that...
0: Oh, man, from 2004, geez, we had from Japan, Yasuyuki Okamura doing Burning Down the House. Of course, you know, huge talking head hit.
1: And before that, Hiromi Uehara. Hiromi's Sonic Bloom is the group. The CD is called Beyond Standard. They do unusual cover versions of a whole bunch of different stuff. Here you hear her in a group doing Lead Boots, the Jeff Beck song, and it's a David Fusinski on the guitar. They just call him Fuse, and he's pretty amazing. And that's what we played in that last group.
0: Okay, yeah. And here's another little... if you've just tuned in, we are Rural War Room Radio on Donovan Suit.
1: I'm Byron Werner. We're doing all Japanese tonight.
0: Yes, and we're also just loving the scent of the cherry blossoms. I'm sure you can smell it. Just take a moment to smell the cherry blossoms. Hey, let's do another anime blog. Here is an all-time hit from Rural War Room Radio. You probably only heard it in the past on this show, Byron. Are you ready? Here we go. It's a big one. And Rural War Room, here it is.

0: talking.
1: Hello, Rural War Room Radio, coming at you with the vinyl. You probably can't. If you're trying to search that with an online search, then you probably can't find it.
0: And this is one of those groups that has one of those names that you're going to pull up everything other than what you're looking for. This is a group called Chicolata. You're going to find a whole lot of references to an Italian chocolate.
1: Oh, okay.
0: Drink.
1: Yeah.
0: Rather than this weird, quirky art band from 1985, used to dress up all crazy with one eyebrow and one mustache, but alternate ones, you know. The woman and the guys, and they all made these crazy costumes that they wore on stage. I can't see them lasting more than one gig. They were such odd sort of paper mache costumes. They were crazy.
1: That's my, you know, it's like Dada Theater. And that's my favorite stuff.
0: This I think it's just called Chicolata, this album. They did come out on a version of that Traw sort of collector's art collector's art cassette series that you had to be signed up for. It was, I think, out of Japan. Mother Spot told me about that. He's the one that told me about Chicolata, and then I got their album later, and they've just faded into the mists of time. But that song is called Birthday, a very unusual cut. Before that,
1: wow, that was so cool. Ryuichi Sakamoto from the remaster called Mototronic. This is 2003. It does not have barcodes, or I am unsure of the origin of this disc. The artwork is so minimal, it makes me think it must be an industry disc or something, but it has The Last Emperor on it, which, the history of that is, it was not...
0: That's how he got his Oscar. David Byrne and a Chinese fellow, and they did the soundtrack of, I think it was Bertolucci that did The Last Emperor. I don't recall.
1: I think, yeah.
0: And it's a great sweeping epic and a very good film. And
1: the soundtrack is amazing.
0: It's got a lot of humor in the film. Matter of fact, Sakamoto is actually in the film. He is the Japanese envoy that comes over to China to kind of say the game's over and we're kind of taking over your country.
1: Yeah.
0: He is the main guy, and his assistant is Hajime Tachibana from the Plastics. Once again, this guy is everywhere.
1: So there you go.
0: There you go.
1: The Spicy Roll Show with Rural War Room.
0: Before Ryuichi Sakamoto, we heard something else, a very goofy song off to the Ultra 7 soundtrack album.
1: That's one of those records that I think is probably out. You can't find any record of it, like, actually existing. Before that, we heard Crystal King, which is a late 70s Japanese band doing Ayo Jore Modasoda. Oh, gosh, we're trying so hard.
0: We try our best with these Japanese names.
1: How we started? Yeah.
0: That's how we started.
1: And we started off with the short one that we never can identify. It's only like 3 seconds long.
0: Oh, well.
1: I did a great introduction for it, but it goes by so fast that you might never know on Rural War Room Radio. Let the dogs in.
0: I think the idea of you might never know kind of applies across the board on the Rural War Room, you know?
1: I know. But you just said I know, so now I'm, supposed to know.
0: I was assuming that you knew. Sorry.
1: No, it's fine. Gosh, now we got to do that.
0: No, let's play some more music instead.
1: I think you're right. Something's in my eye. Okay, here we go. Oh, man, you see it? Hey, listener, can you check my eye and see if you can see it?
0: Yeah.
1: Okay, it's right here. Do you see it? Check us out online, Rural War Room Radio. Radio Japan.

0: What? Wow, what happened?
1: What happened?
0: So, we just heard an amazing cover of a Bow Wow Wow song, which is Bow Wow Wow, Annabella Lewin from the 80s, and amazing song called Sinner, Sinner, Sinner.
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2: It follows these two characters who are
0: in Japan? No.
5: Yeah.
0: Are we there yet? Rural War Room, I'm Donovan Suit.
5: I'm Byron Werner. We're just chilling at the sushi bar here.
0: Yeah.
5: Imagining the sort of songs we'd be playing if we were back in Little Rock.
0: Yeah, man. We're spinning those vinyl records you always want, and we're posting them online and talking with you if you want to chat and, like, you know.
5: And it's all Japanese, but not just Japanese pop, Japanese idol singers, you know, like K-pop or, you know. No, it's the weird ones. And it's the weird ones from the 80s and slightly before and slightly after and, you know.
0: And modern.
5: The like weird stuff.
0: And the stuff that you can't find on your Surge.
5: And, hey. And also, once an album is out of print in Japan, that's it. They don't make more.
0: Let's hear some now.
5: Yeah.
0: Rural War Room.

0: Okay, rural war room radio, kicking you right in the teeth, just like what you probably thought would happen if you tuned in to the rural war room radio show. Because most of the time, we're just pulling these records out and, whoa, they're really intense.
1: Well, a lot of preparation goes into these shows.
0: What was that?
1: That was Limited Express Has Gone. And
0: it's just like it sounds.
1: It's from the album Feeds You. And I'm only saying it that way because that's what the punctuation leads me to.
0: Yeah, it does say that.
1: And yeah. The song we heard translates out into Shark's Skin.
0: Ooh, yummy.
1: From 2003.
0: Yummy stuff.
1: Before that.
0: Oh, yeah, Monkey Girl Odyssey. Let me drag this record back out here. From 2001, right before 9/11 and all that stuff came out, Monkey Girl Odyssey, Dreams Come True. And it's sweet and funky and weird. The thing is, the album cover
1: it's something. It's stunning.
0: And so I got it in 2001. I was in Portland, Oregon, living there. And then, gosh, I think I was in Los Angeles in 2003. No, that's not right. No, 2000. Yeah, after that. Anyway, I picked this thing up, Amoeba Clearance, $299. Oh, good stuff.
1: Boy, they saw you coming.
0: Why? It's sad we talk about prices, and now I'm like, oh, now it fits. It makes sense now.
1: Before that, I got... Wahaha! This is a reissue of stuff off of their first two records. This was originally done in 81. It was re-released in like early 2000s, I believe, on the Recommended Records label out of England. A great label, kind of run by Chris Cutler from Henry Cow, the drummer. Anyway, this Wahaha record, the song is Nojari, and speaking of prices, on the album cover, I've still got my old stickers, the old price stickers, because I realized you try and take them off, it's going to tear the cover, it's going to, you know, and it's also an artifact of what prices were. You can tell that it was at a higher price because there's another sticker over top. And the sticker over top, I think, is $5.99, which was kind of a lot of money for something you didn't know what you were buying, you know. and also a vinyl fetish. I got a lot of my Japanese stuff there, but they were mainly a punk and new wave. Not so much new wave, but mostly punk. So to find Japanese stuff in there was kind of odd. That's where I first got my Akiko Yano records. Was through Vinyl Fetish.
0: Great store. I mean, like, there's still great record stores, but
1: I hope it's still around. I doubt it is. It was just a little store. I mean, just a tiny little thing.
0: Oh, it's so charming to entertain the notion of a store that small. I want it to still be there. It's not.
1: There was a store across the street from Tower Records that had higher-end recordings in it, and they had a lot of Japanese stuff in there, but stuff I couldn't afford. I mean, but it was brand new, and they had a great selection. They just couldn't stay in competition with Tower Records across the street.
0: No,
1: and Little Tokyo downtown, you could also get them down there if you knew how to read and speak Japanese, that is.
0: If you just tuned in, this is Rural War Room Radio's Spicy Roll Show. We're playing Japanese records and trading back and forth like we do. We have not discussed the playlist, and it makes for an interesting and scary combination sometimes.
1: Especially when this is the part of the show where we bring out the stuff that might be a little scarier than the other stuff.
0: Oh, no, really? Here we go, then.
1: I'm just saying.
0: Find us and follow us online and all that good stuff on any social media thing you might like to use that isn't dreadful. They all are. Oh, they all are. I'm just hearing. It's a message. Rudy, did you get that, Rudy? Okay, you might know the special song. Here's an interesting cover of it.

0: Oh, your rural war room says what?
1: That's a spicy roll.
0: I'm kind of shocketed a little bit, shocketed on the spicy roll show on rural war room.
1: That was Tokyo Jihen featuring the mighty Sheena Ringo on the vocals doing Tsuki Gimi Himi Princess Mensuela from 2007, and that's off of a compilation disc, Asian Pop. Probably the only good thing on there, I'm sorry. But, you know, you take a chance, particularly if you're only getting real cheap and you're going, Sheena Ringo's on here, maybe somebody good. And before that, a couple slices.
0: I played a couple of records that are, you know, anime soundtrack, got robots, but there's nothing in English on the cover. I don't know what they are. So
1: guys in big suits wrestling around.
0: Exactly.
1: Knocking over buildings. It's what they do. It's their sport.
0: The one with the red face and I mean, there's so many.
1: It's kind of like sumo wrestling, except they're monsters and they're huge.
0: Yeah.
1: And before that, Akiko Yano from 1982, another wedding song, another very strange song from Akiko Yano, who's not really known for getting too strange too often, but every now and then she does, and it's a wonderful thing when she does. She's also got a very pretty voice and sings very pretty songs. The hairstyle.
0: Oh.
1: Speaking of pretty songs.
0: Oh, Lord. The hairstylistics doing A Message to You, Rudy, off of Fine Time New Wave compilation. And you might know, you know, them, you know, it's a special song. So, Rural War Room, Japanese records, you know, just stuff in our collections. And we keep on doing it. I'm going to do it now, I guess. Okay.
1: Yep.
0: So, I'm going to take this off. I'm going to do kind of a live mix. Nick Kent, a really close friend and collaborator of the show in Long Island, New York, sent us a lot of pieces of music. So I'm going to play one of his piano pieces and mash it up with Akira Ifekube, who is a famous, composer. It's kind of something I just pulled out of my brain at the last minute because I think it will mash up beautifully. We'll see what happens. Find us online. We are Rural War Room. God, working on over 20 years. Oh, here we go. Thank you, Nick Kent. Find us online.

Teknokültür. 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

0: petit déjeuner, je montais dans mes sacs Nexon et prenais la route du magazine.
1: Cool, art school.
0: Did you ever have spells? Were you afraid to touch your pen brush? For fear you to make some art. The temptation of metaphor. Popular pleasures as a revelation. The new forms of control.
2: 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That was Nick Kent collaborating with Art School at a share party in New York City. That was Society Without Spectacles. And I believe Sadness is the score that was going on the piano while I was playing just a bit of Akira Ofukube, which I hope I'm saying right. Anyway, thank you for listening. I'm Donovan Soup.
3: 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We're going to leave you with Hikashu live in 1981 doing a song that the Ventures wrote for Japan called Pike.
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3: 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Jeez.

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0: Okay, from Munich, Germany, this is Elvis de Sade with Cheerings from the Other Side.
1: Today, I'm not going to be operating so much as a teacher, but as a prophet.

plane probably an increase, but also a specific manifestation of jet activity.

Father here today.

Okay, this is the Rhythm Tomb. Thank you for tuning in tonight. It's been a lot of fun. Thank you for sticking around. Really appreciate that. I want to send this next one out to my man Shane Gray. They're called Rose Garden Funeral Party, and the name of the song is Gates of Heaven. Here we go.

Okay, next up from Trondheim, Norway, this is Antipoli with Marble featuring Paris Alexander on vocals. And this one goes out to Tara Joe. What's up?

I want to send this next track out to DJ Slam, formed in Holland and based in now in San Diego. This is Clan of Zymox with Brave New World, the Matt Black's Black remix.

Okay, I'm going to send one more track out to Shane Gray. I know he's going to love this one. This is a cover of Shadow Play, and it's by Naz Zarouk from Los Angeles, California.

Okay, gonna send one more out to my wife, Jamie. She really digs this track. It's called Cold Relic by the artist Mufti. This is the Freudenthal remix.

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rock, yapping place in my side bets. 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
1: Okay, we're going to send this next one out to Sam, and it's we want to give a special thank you to Sarah. 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
1: Welcome to Isla Earth. There's now a shortcut between the Pacific and Atlantic Oceans, courtesy of climate change. Rising temperatures are melting more and more Arctic sea ice every summer, and the warmer conditions make it harder for ice to reform in winter. Each year, there's less and less ice, and now the Northwest Passage, the very same pathway traversed by dog sled in 1921, is actually open to shipping. The forming of this shortcut happened much faster than scientists expected. Over the last 10 years, the Arctic region lost an average of 100,000 square kilometers of sea ice per year. But last year, 1 million square kilometers were lost. That's 10 times more than in past years. Now that the Northwest Passage is open, it's the shortest.

This distance between Asia and Europe. Ships might sail across the top of Alaska and Canada, shaving thousands of miles off the old route through the Panama Canal or around Cape Horn. This drastic change in ice cover and the new shortcut through the sea will probably affect more than shipping and travel. 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Learn more at islaearth.org. Isla Earth is recorded on the campus of California State University, San Bernardino, and produced by the Catalina Island Conservancy, because Earth is an island.

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1: What does that taste like?
0: Listening to the Rhythm Room. All new music tonight. Thanks for tuning in.
1: I thought my life would change a little bit, but I pretty much got into the same stuff I was doing back home. Same kind of people. Going to the same places, bad places, weird places. It's very hard to change.

All right, back to LA for this next band, Drab Majesty. This is on Deus Records. It's called Long Division.

the great record Modern Mirror that came out this past year. It's like we're having a battle of Melbourne versus LA tonight. The next band is from Melbourne, Australia. The name of the band is Grazer. The song is Fever Dream.

yet another band from LA. It's a band called Death Bells with a new record, A Different Kind of Happy, on the great Dias Records. And I get a strong Morrissey vibe from this record. So what you think?

This next one is a cover song. The original was done by the Trilights. This band is called Radio Department. It's called You're Looking at My Guy. They're from Malmo, Sweden.

0: This next artist is called Winter, and they're from Los Angeles. Was not planned to play so much from LA, but
1: there was a time when meadow, grove, and stream, the earth

All right, this next artist is a new signing on Italians Do It Better. New York musician John Etherly, the band called Club International.

I thought we'd catch up with a couple of members of the Cocteau Twins, see what they're up to these days. This first track is the Robin Guthrie version of Someday by Fonds of Love.

next track is by former lead singer of the band Sigur Rós from Iceland. Very special guest is featured on this track, one Elizabeth Fraser. It's called Cannibal.

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1: Hey, Patrick.
0: Thanks for tuning in. This also goes out to you, Sam. This is a Shaq cover by the band Clientele. The track is called Closer.

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2: 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Hello, how's everyone doing out there? This is Brian Nolan, and you're listening to The Collage Show on The Voice of the People. There we go, baby. Check out. That's your man, Marvin Gaye. I'm gonna give you respect.

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Maybe it's your eyes, your stare, looking like you wanna go somewhere. You wanna go somewhere.

That was George Harrison. Let It Down, baby. Check this one out. You ever heard of mandrill? Now you have.

All right. Check that out. Some Mandrill, man. Check them out if you don't already know them. Talk about some funk. Good stuff. All right, I want to make a little announcement here about, I'm going to play a few local bands here. We're going to start out with Psychedelic Velocity. All right, I'm going to play, this song is called Good Thing by Psychedelic Velocity. Let's see if we can get the CD player working. I think I can. I push play. Let's see what happens. Y'all ready? I think it's going to do it. Check it out. There it goes. Psychedelic Velocity. 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

0: I wasn't ready for that good thing. That was a good thing. That was psychedelic velocity with good thing. Play size of the ship. So, let's see. Can I... Don't do that. Here we go. Dino Davis. Push play, Brian.
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people were doing a special rerun countdown of The Cure's Top Frocks. Here we are with three imaginary boys from 1979.

0: Okay, we're about an hour into the show. Hope you're enjoying it. I'm here with DJ Jam It Up, who put this mix together.
1: Well, with not my 100%.
0: Yeah, I chose the songs, and then you put them in order.
1: Well, we
0: went back and forth for sure.
1: It was really hard on this one.
0: It was a struggle. Here we are with From Pornography, 1982. This is A Strange Day.

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1: 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Jody, give me a hug. Love.
2: This is Wade Rathke with the Daily Voice of the People News Bulletin. Looking for leaks over Trump's Iran war, U.S. government investigators are subjecting 50 members of the military's joint staff to polygraph tests. Trump gave clemency to John Dodery of the Electronic Workers, IBW in Philly for 30 years, who'd been convicted of bribing a city council member. Whistleblowers indicate in the rushing to hire more ICE agents, basic checks were skipped on vetting, allowing in unqualified candidates. Sara Duterte, vice president of the Philippines, was ordered arrested for threatening President Ferdinand Marcos Jr. with assassination. Dolly Parton's presents were so poor that they paid the doctor who delivered her with a sack of cornmeal. Of the 10 largest stadiums in the world, 8 are for college football. Responding to Trump, Canadian retaliatory tariffs hit hundreds of American products, including steel, aluminum, cheese, appliances, clothing, cosmetics, and farm equipment, at rates of 15, 25, or 50%. U.S. gasoline prices hit a Labor Day record, average of $4.15 per gallon. More than 20% of UAW's members are now based in white-collar jobs at colleges and universities. Most American crop farmers will lose money in 2026, while USDA says the land value of cropland has risen by 47% since 2020. Records released by New York City on the 25th anniversary of the 9/11 attack strengthen the notion that New Yorkers were returned to Ground Zero area before it was space safe to do so, exposing workers and residents to dangerous toxins. Britain is imposing new economic restrictions targeting settlements in the occupied West Bank and a significant toughening of British government policy toward the Israeli government. Kansas Senator Roger Marshall, a Republican seeking re-election, filed lawsuits against more than 700 patients with outstanding

0: bills during his decades-long career as an obstetrician for amounts as small as $100, with 81 arrested. Because of advanced AI models, researchers at Calif, a security company based in Palo Alto, built a hacking tool that could run roughshod over WeChat, the social media messaging platform ubiquitous in China. Voice of the People Daily Bulletin presents People's News about action and issues that demand action. This is Wade Rathkin. This bulletin is brought to you thanks to Acorn International, United Labor Unions, Local 100, Social Policy Magazine, and the Affiliated Media Foundation Movement, AMFM.
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Yet you hide the pain of it all with a smile on your face, all the while you want to give up and throw in the towel. I want to let you know that I've been there before, and I want to encourage you to press on.

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0: man, Jordy, give me a hug, love. Every Sunday morning, 5 a.m. for the Love Train Gospel Radio Show. The request line is always open. And at 7:45, it's 5 minutes of love with the hug man. This part of the program is for dreamers. 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That's 501-295-6936. And join the hug man. Jody, give me a hug. Love.
1: This is Wade Brathke with the Chief Organizer's Report. Sports are bananas now. Let's be honest, American sports fans, reading the sports page is much like reading the business section, as it is keeping up with scores on your favorite teams. In fact, given the billionaire takeover of U.S. pro sports and the big three of football, basketball, and baseball, sometimes it's the same people in both sections. And now, Amazon's Jeff Bezos is trying to buy a soccer club. Lord save me. I'm not sure it's because they're fans as opposed to hoping to pick up some trophies. Neither are they necessarily good sports, as we see from the litany of infractions and cheating by super Microsoft billionaire Steve Ballmer and his hijinks with the Los Angeles Clippers, their star Kawhi Leonard, and the suspensions and penalties he and his team amassed. Nothing is crazier these days than college football, and the excesses of name, image, and likeness, or NIL payments, or what most of us would call pay-to-play salaries for players. Watching the so-called transfer portal is like betting on prediction markets. What coach is going where? How many players from his old team is he taking with him? Who is going to be playing where, especially at quarterback, wide receiver, or edge rushers? College teams at state universities are no longer homegrown success stories, but a pickup team of players selected from the national pool. Who knows when eligibility ends, except perhaps the judges that end up having to decide the lawsuits from the players or their universities. Is it 4 years or five? Was there a pandemic or redshirt exemption that has to be considered? Add to that the new wrinkle introduced by LSU's new head coach, Lane Kiffin, of trying to suit up former college players who tried to make it on a professional team but failed back to their hand playing for LSU. There are stories about a quarterback being guaranteed $10 million for the season to play for the Miami University Hurricanes after previous seasons at Tulane and Duke, and they are undoubtedly true. Nothing tops Louisiana State, though. LSU paid millions to buy out the old coach's contract, then guaranteed almost $100 million to Kiffin so he could leave the University of Mississippi before their national playoff game. None of this is about sports anymore. This is all about winning being the only thing. Which is to say the only thing other than the money the schools make off of these athletes. Another report was issued about the devastating health effects of football on more than half of the pro players, but that doesn't change the fact that 8 of the 10 largest stadiums in the world, not just the U.S., are purposed for college football's cash machine. I don't begrudge players getting a piece of that pie, especially given the short

0: shelf life of their playing careers. But when football and basketball players stay in school because they can make more money than they would by taking a full-time job in the pros, then something is upside down. Maybe if you went to a school, you can be forgiven some pride as an alum. For the rest of us, the fiction is now gone. College sports are just the minor leagues for the professionals, so no need to pretend otherwise. Too many can't take their eyes off of this train wreck, but are we aiding and abetting yet another destruction of American culture and character, where sports used to play a positive role? It seems so. This is Wade Rathkin. For questions or comments, www.chieforganizer.org. You take it from here to there.
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1: I'm Dr. Anthony Lizowitz, and this is Climate Connections. A recent analysis shows that the risk of flooding in Washington, D.C. is worse than city planners thought. 2 years ago, the National Capital Region Transportation Planning Board, or TPB, found that many of the region's roads, rails, and bus stops were at risk of flooding. But something was missing. Many roads that locals say flood regularly did not show up as high risk. Catherine Raynone, a TPB planner, says that's because the group used FEMA's floodplain maps, which only look at flooding near bodies of water like rivers. So they did a second study with new flood maps that take into account how heavy rain can cause floods and overflow storm drains far from rivers or streams.
2: 25% more roads and highway miles were at risk. There were 7% more bus stops at risk, 13% more rail stops, and 25% more rail line miles that were at risk.
1: The analysis also showed where the chance of flooding will grow as climate change brings more extreme weather. Raynone says this research can help officials prioritize flood prevention projects,
2: so that they can start to mitigate the impacts of extreme precipitation
1: and provide safe, reliable transportation across the D.C. area. 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

Good morning, everyone, here, there, and everywhere. This is Never Mind the Morning Show right here on KBF 88.3, the voice of the people, as always. And Marvin here, playing some Lionel Richie all night long to start your day. That's one of my favorites of his. Such a good album, and yeah, solid way to start your day. So anyway, good morning to everyone here, there, and everywhere. Here, coming to you from the capital city, from KBF Studios. It is 76 degrees here right now, which actually feels amazing out. We had a beautiful sunrise on the drive in. And hope you enjoy the cool weather now, because it's going to get up to 98 today. So, yeah, so hopefully you're staying hydrated and able to get some AC out there. But, yeah, excited for today. Got a lot of different tunes for you. We got some St. Paul and the Broken Bones, Gladys Knight and the Pips, some Freddie Jones Band, some Wood Brothers, some OAR later on with some Casey Musgraves. And yeah, it's going to be a good time. So wherever you're listening in, tuning in, hope you're having a good day. Also remember, if you're maybe at home and you're like, well, this has been great, all 14 minutes of it, but I got to get going. Don't worry about that, because you can just go to kbf.org, hit that listen live button, and you can take us anywhere you want to go. So, yeah, let's see. Do I have anything for you right now? I don't think so. So let's kind of kick it back over to the music. So, up next, off their Bridge Over Troubled Water album, 1970s, here is Simon and Garfunkel with Baby Driver.

0: All right, everyone.
1: That was a little long stretch there, but that was... The last one was In a Daydream by Freddie Jones Band, off their album Waiting for the Night. Before that, we had Midnight Train to Georgia by Gladys Knight and the Pips, off the Imagination album. Then we had St. Paul and the Broken Bones, their song Seagulls. Then we had Simon and Garfunkel, Baby Driver. 7:31 here in the capital city. We got 30 minutes left, or 30 minutes before our national news and PSAs. But I wanted to shout out to Rob for calling in and giving me some fun facts about Simon and Garfunkel. Apparently, in 1981, they had a concert in Central Park that attracted 500,000 people. So, as he put it, some Woodstock numbers. And then 2 years later, Diana Ross had a concert in Central Park as well. So apparently the concert is on YouTube. So I know what I'll be doing after the show. And shout out to Seth too for listening in. So thanks for tuning in as always. You too, listeners, can be like Seth and Bob and call the studio 501-433-0088. Again, that's 501-433-0088. If you have any song requests, feel free to put me onto something. Put me onto whatever you're listening to. Or if you can somehow text me, you just start pushing numbers in your phone and see what sticks. But would love to hear any requests you have for the day. But anyway, I'm going to throw it over to a band that I heard, I guess that's about... 10, 11 years ago, saw them in concert, and they're great. A good little folksy band. But this is the Wood Brothers, and here's their song, Postcards from Hell.

That was Jason by Bermuda Search Party, and that was a request from Wallace. So shout out to him for that song. He gave me so that was Bermuda Search Party. He gave me two different requests. There was that one that was called Jason, and then before that was Willow by Bermuda Search Party. So I'm gonna have to listen to that next or to that first one because yeah, those horns were crushing it. So yeah, thanks for tuning in, Wallace. Before that, we had Casey Musgraves, I Believe in Ghosts, off her Middle of Nowhere album. Then we had Neil Young, his song Harvest Moon. And then before that, we had So Much for Goodbyes by Billy Strings. And then we had Postcards from Hell by the Wood Brothers. So yeah, Casey Musgraves, she's on her tour circuit as well. I think she's going to be in Kansas City later this week or next week. My sister-in-law is going to see her, so very jealous of that. I'm sure that's going to be an amazing concert. So yeah, I feel like there are a lot of people who are like on the tour track or on the circuit now. Stevie Wonder just announced his, I think it was it the 50th? 30th? It was the 50th anniversary of Songs in the Key of Life. So he's going to be playing in Europe a lot, but has a couple of U.S. locations. He's playing Chicago, D.C., Detroit, and L.A. So might have to make a little road trip to go see him. Saw him when he played at Simmons years ago. But yeah, he's going to be great. So, but yeah, we got a couple more minutes left before the 8 o'clock hour, so let's see. I think we'll have enough time for these two. So off the album 33 Degrees, here is Hey Nothing and their song Sick Dogs.

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welcome back to Nevermind the Morning Show right here on KBF 88.3. Marvin here, and kicking off the 8 o'clock hour, that was Wonder Horse and their song Midas. Now, if you are thinking, oh, that song sounds vaguely familiar, it might be because it was featured on the show Lanterns on Sunday. So I've been watching that show. They just wrapped up episode 4, and I've been loving it, and heard that song, and I was like, oh, that sounds like it'd be a good fit for a Wednesday morning. So hopefully you enjoyed it too. And yeah, got plenty of music coming your way, or plenty more tunes coming your way. We got Muse, Solange. We got Locals, Tiny Towns coming up, along with Grand Serenade, and plenty more. So stick around. Before we get to the music, though, wanted to put you on to some things happening here in the community. So on Sunday, September 13th, the American Legion Auxiliary presents Rooted and Rising, honoring roots and celebrating our rise, a fashion show for the entire family. This is going to be at the BLGW Family Life Center at 1200 Bishop Warren Drive from 3 to 5. So there's going to be a shopping or a fashion show, shopping vendors, and refreshments. And the event will feature a day of style, inspiration, and community, celebrating where we come from and all that we can become. And for more information or tickets, call 501-483-8050. Then on October 3rd, that's a Saturday, it's going to be the second annual Tramell Shelton Day. They're going to be presenting One Day, One Community. And this will be on, let's see, on John Barrow. But it's a free event to the public. And it's inviting everyone to come together to fight breast cancer. So there are going to be food trucks, a kids zone, inside-outside activities, a co-ed softball game for kids and adults. There'll be line dancing, live performances, live DJs, education resources, community resources, and along with community services with mental health, health and wellness, and financial empowerment. So that'll be from 8 to 6 at West Central Sports Complex. That's at 4521 Barrow Road, Little Rock, Arkansas. If you have any questions, you can call or text 713-824-5509. And then, as you've heard for the past couple weeks, the Brook and the Bluff, their werewolf tour, is going to come to the hall November 1st. And tickets are on sale at littlerockhall.com. And let's see. Oh, so this is one for high school students. High school students interested in civic engagement and community service, maybe interested in the Engage Civic Academy, a free nonpartisan program designed to help young people learn about civic participation, public leadership, and community involvement. Participants will explore how to locate reliable information, communicate effectively with public officials, and develop projects focused on issues that matter to them while earning community service hours. The Engage Civic Academy begins September 12th. It meets every other Saturday at the Cowles Main Library, D. Brown Library, or Nixon Library. It's open to all high school students, and participation is limited, so be sure to sign up ASAP. For more information, visit arcaction.net, or text 501-247-4497. 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If you're a business owner or planning an event and would like information on how it can be announced right here on 88.3, you can contact our office 501-372-6119. Again, that's 501-372-6119. Woo! All right. And let's see. You would have thought with all that ad time, I would have pulled up what we're going to be hearing on Arkansas Talks, but we'll just have to build up some anticipation for that. And in the meantime, you can listen to some more music. So here is the band Ho Hum and their song, It's a Lie.

0: क्या रचा था?
1: All right, everyone. So that was that last one was Grand Serenade and their song Try Harder. And before that was Tiny Towns and their song 14. Before that, we had Solange and her song Junie with Muse's Madness right before that. And then Ho Hum, It's a Lie. Where the song was It's a Lie, and then Ho Hum was the band. But yeah, so fun fact, three of those artists in that little stretch were Arkansas locals. So Ho Hum, Tiny Towns, and Grand Serenade are all from Arkansas. Tiny Towns, I believe, was from, are they from Little Rock? Or are they from Northwest? I think they are Little Rock. Let's see. Tiny Towns is from, oh, Jonesboro. Yes. So, but yeah. So we have three Arkansas natives in that little stretch. And fun fact about Tiny Towns, they are opening for Coheed and Cambria for a second time. They opened for them, for Coheed, a couple months ago at one of their concerts up in Northwest, and then when Coheed Cambria is at the hall, they're gonna be opening it for them again, so they're just gonna run it back. So yeah, they're great to see live. Would totally recommend seeing them. I've seen that at least 5 or 6 times now, and they get better and better each time. But yeah, and Grand Serenade, they were a band from the early 2000s as well. So yeah, it's just good to tap into the local scene every now and then, and by that I mean all the time. It's 8:32. Got plenty more music, and oh, wanted to let you know about what Pat's gonna be talking about on Arkansas Talks. So for Arkansas Talks today, Pat's gonna be talking with representatives from the Sherwood Veterans of Foreign Wars regarding their upcoming fashion show. So, and she's also going to be talking about early voting and starting that conversation as well. So you're not going to want to miss that. All right. So, it's been a minute since I've played them. And this is one of my favorites of theirs. It's off the album We Were Dead Before the Ship Even Sank. They just dropped a new album recently, an Eraser and a Maze. So here is Modest Mouse and their song Miss the Boat.

All right, everyone. That last one was Radiohead, their song Gagging Order. Before that, we had Nathaniel Rateliff and the Night Sweats, Face Down in the Moment. Before that, we had Maps, live at the Royal Albert Hall. And that was by the Yeah Yeah Yeahs. And then we had Orville Peck, Already Gone. And then before that, Modest Mouse, Missed the Boat. And yeah, so that was a little more chill stretch before our 9 o'clock hour. But we have time for one more song. So I'm going to play one that's going to get you up moving. And this is NERD off their album Seeing Sounds. And here's their song Love Bomb. I hope y'all have a great rest of your day. And you stick around for Arkansas Talks. Hope your week is as amazing as you are. And I'll catch y'all next week. So here's NERD to send us out.

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0: Well, good morning, good morning. It must be Wednesday because you're listening to the Arkansas Talks radio show here on KBF 88.3 FM, the voice of the people, where we invite you to know the truth and use it. I'm your host, Pat Rogers Ward, and I want to remind you that Arkansas Talks is committed to empowering racial and cultural relationships for a better world. We want to welcome you to the show. We have some exciting in-studio guests. Before we get to that, I want to just remind you that there are some things that we need to know. And last week I had on Chris Jones. And I had on Chris Jones, and he was really here to tell us about an endorsement that he had received, but he wasn't able to make that announcement because it wasn't official yet. So I will tell you it is official that Martin Luther King III has endorsed his campaign and is working, will be in Arkansas to promote him. And he's still looking good and leading in the polls. But most importantly, his message to you is to remember to go out and vote on the first day of early voting, which would be October the 19th. And we want to make a good showing on that day because we know that the opposition is concerned and they are not above doing something illegal, immoral, and unauthorized to try to win the election. So we want to be cognizant of that and make sure you add voting to your conversation beginning today. Anyone in your circle that you want to find, make sure that they are registered, they have a plan to vote, hopefully a plan to take someone with them to vote. And we want to break that cycle of Arkansas having the lowest voter turnout. We want to increase that voter turnout, and more specifically from our community. So thank you so much for that. And check out Chris Jones' Facebook page and his website. Help wherever you can. If you don't have a sign, make your own. That's always inspiring for a candidate to see that someone has done their own signs to let people know that they support what he is doing. Now, the other thing is that I want to remind you, we're still having hot weather, extremely hot. We may go back into triple digits as actual temperature. So be mindful of that, hydrate yourself. Sometimes you may want to do a little bit more than just water. You may want to add electrolytes to your beverage, and that helps a lot sometimes. And remember the homeless on the street. If you can, take water in your car, and when you see them on the corner, a bottle of water may make their day. So keep that in mind and do that as you move forward. But today, we have in the studio representatives from the Sherwood VFW. It's not the VFW, it's the American Legion. Mm-hmm. So I posted the wrong image on my site. As from the American Legion, and we have Pamela and
1: Kia.
0: In the studio. Welcome to Arkansas Talks. Yeah, that one is good. Yeah, you're good. So tell us about the American Legion, and if you know the history and background.
2: Okay.
0: You know, we love our spam calls.
2: Okay. Now we're with the American Legion Auxiliary. The American Legion itself is made up of veterans, and they are called the Post. The American Legion Auxiliary is made up of family members of veterans. So we're American Legion Auxiliary Unit 74. I happen to be a dual member, so I'm a veteran, so I'm a member of the post and a member of the auxiliary. At the present, I am the president of the auxiliary, the Michael Van Johnson Jr. Unit 74.
0: And that is in Sherwood?
2: Yes.
0: Okay. So tell me, what does it take for a veteran or a family member to get involved or become a member?
2: In order to be a member of the post, you need to be a veteran. Mm-hmm. Okay, and you submit an application, and they'll basically look at your background, and as long as your record, if you have a copy of a DD-214, they look at that, and if you're a veteran with honorable discharge, you can join. I think it has to be honorable. As far as the auxiliary, you need to be a family connected. Mm-hmm. Say, if you are female and you are a veteran, you connect yourself, so you don't need anyone else. But just say, Kia, who's here, she's connected because her brother was a veteran. And he is also who our unit is named after, in honor of him. Cool. So you could just be a family member. It, in the past, it has mostly been females that were connected to the auxiliary, or a spouse. Say if the female veteran was a member of the auxiliary and her husband wanted to be, he can join as well, because that was connected. And this year, as in last week at the National Convention, it was passed that we also can bring in grandfathers and sons. So that just changed.
0: Well, I'm a widow, a veteran.
2: So you're eligible.
0: Okay. Yes, so you have an exciting event coming up.
1: Yes.
0: Tell us about it.
1: We do. It'll be called Rooted and Rising this year. It's basically us honoring our roots and celebrating our rise. The fashion show will be Sunday, September 13th, and it will be from 3 p.m. to 5 p.m. at the BLGW Family Life Center. That's actually... it's Bishop Leotis and Goldie Warren Family Life Center on West 12th Street in Little Rock, Arkansas, and it's associated with the Greater Christ Temple Pentecostal Church. We just are wanting everybody to come out and enjoy themselves. We have been selling tickets for ages 6 through 10. You would actually pay at the door, and it's $5. And then for ages 11 and up, it's $15 at the door. So if you haven't gotten with any of us to get a ticket, you can come on the same day and purchase a ticket. We'll be having food and just live entertainment. And the earliest that you can get there is at 2 o'clock, because we will be having vendors sell things. So it's just opportunity for everyone to get together in the community, just to celebrate one another. So I'm looking forward to it. This is my first year hosting it, and I'm very excited. So I just appreciate if you guys can come out and show us love.
0: Okay, and it's honoring your brother.
1: So the post itself is under my brother. So American Legion, actually, my brother's name is connected to it. My father, Michael Van Johnson Sr., was also a part of the post, and he passed away 6 years ago. So I am just trying to follow his footsteps and keep my brother and my dad's name going with the post and auxiliary.
0: And what are the activities that you have at the post?
1: Well, I know...
2: With the auxiliary. Yes. Mm-hmm. With the auxiliary, the fashion show is one of our bigger fundraisers. I don't know if people understood, this summer was a little controversial, but the American Legion and the American Legion Auxiliary actually own Boy State and Girl State. So... Part of this money helps support the auxiliary, sending girls to Girl State. The post send boys to Boy State. Also, we have stuff like in April is Month of the Military Child. So we select certain schools. We do it as well as the Post do it. Certain schools, and we will go in and do things for children whose family, if they have a parent or guardian that is in the military, we provide something. April is Month of the Military Child. And it's also called Purple Up Month. Some of the committees that we have, say, I'm on the education committee with the state. The auxiliary has different scholarships that people can apply for, and hopefully we can get that word out just a little bit more in the community. And also the Post size, and as I said, I'm a dual member, so I'm going to jump both sides. The Post has an oratorical contest that has a very good great scholarship. So if you have a child that loves to speak or consider applying with the Post with the oratorical scholarship, if you have someone with academics, or that we also, the auxiliary has a non-traditional scholarship. So basically, if you want to go back to school, you know, you're not in your teens or early 20s, you know, you may be in your 40s or something and you want to go back to school, there's a non-traditional scholarship. Mm-hmm. So, and there's other activities that we normally have. I'm trying to think of other ones. But there's different things that we do out through the year. Sometimes another one that we do, at the VA, I volunteer at the VA in North Little Rock, but I also do both sides, North Little Rock and Little Rock, the position that I'm in. So our organization have a committee that's called Veterans Affairs and Rehabilitation. So we may donate to, I'm going to call it the clothing room, where sometimes we donate underwear, deodorant, body wash, composition books, things that people need at the VA that's not covered under yes, right. Yes. So if there's an inpatient upstairs that needs some clothing, or sometimes there have been people that are outside reference may send to the VA that is in need of clothing or something. So we also donate things to that. Mm-hmm. We have done something for homeless veterans, but we just do different things throughout the year.
0: Well, clarify for me, because there's the Post and there's the auxiliary. Mm-hmm. I'm assuming the auxiliary is a national organization.
2: Yes.
0: And you are president of the state organization.
2: No, I'm president of the Michael Ben Johnson Jr. unit. So, at a local chapter, it's called a unit. And then there's the state level is called a department. I have served in department positions, but I'm not doing it this year. And then there's national. So I'm the local, Sherwood president.
0: Okay, and what is the Post?
2: The Post is veterans.
0: Like a unit?
2: No, the Post is veterans. Okay. The auxiliary is family members.
0: Okay.
2: So we're all a part of the American Legion family. Mm-hmm. And there's also a group called the Sons of the American Legion, because as I said before, boys weren't allowed in the auxiliary in the past.
0: Mm-hmm.
2: So there's an organization. It's not on the same level as the Post and the auxiliary. Mm-hmm. Even though the auxiliary, in a way, you can't have an auxiliary without a Post, but we don't necessarily fall up under them. But the Sons of the American Legion do fall up under the Post.
0: Mm-hmm.
2: So we're all just one big family trying to serve the veteran community.
0: Mm-hmm. And how are you funded?
2: We're nonprofit, so we fund ourselves. You know, we take donations. Mm-hmm. On another event that we have, Poppy Day. I forgot about that one. Hopefully we're going to do that one. Sometimes in October we're going to be at the Kroger on Roosevelt, where we basically pass out the little poppy flower to veterans.
0: Mm-hmm.
2: And occasionally, if I have some flags on hands, if you're a veteran, we may give a veteran a flag.
0: Mm-hmm.
2: Our official Poppy Day is the Friday before Memorial Day. But throughout the years, we do sometimes do poppy drives. If someone would like to make a donation at that point, we'd be happy to accept it. Those donations also help provide to buy things that we donate to the VA.
0: Mm-hmm. Well, I don't remember seeing the poppy here, but mm-hmm. when I was in Chicago, mm-hmm. I remember every year
2: yeah.
0: that it was widely publicized and it was done. But the event that's coming up is a fashion show.
2: Yes. Mm-hmm.
0: And the fashion show is what you were talking about with tickets. Mm-hmm. But in addition to fashion, will there be anything else offered?
1: Besides the tickets,
0: you have vendors.
1: We're going to have vendors. We have entertainment. We're going to have probably like a 10 or 15 entertainment break, so models don't have to be so rushed off in between. We have 6 different segments. So it'll start with the little kids, which we call the little seeds, and it'll kind of venture on down the little kids, the teens, then it'll be the women, the men, and then we will all come together as one. So it's basically just giving sight on how community is as a whole. You can't have elder community without the little kids, and we can't have little kids without the elder community. Mm-hmm. So we're all just trying to honor where each of us come from as a whole instead of separate. Mm-hmm. We will have vendors.
2: Refreshments.
1: Yeah, we'll
2: everybody
1: have refreshments.
2: Loves refreshments.
1: Everybody loves to eat. Basically, it's just us getting to network and just come together as one and talk about the history of American Legion, just being more informative and then sharing what we will be doing in the future as together, and just hopefully moving forward every year we can have, if not the same, we can exploit it out and have a bigger crowd. So it's basically just honoring our roots as a community.
0: Now, clarify this with me. You will have the young ones in the fashion show?
1: Correct. Yes.
0: I know everybody loves seeing the little ones
1: yes.
0: in the fashion show.
1: Yes.
0: What was your criteria for selecting who would be in the show? It's part of the families of the...
1: So this year, this is my first year being over it. So we didn't really have a criteria. I didn't want to rule out anyone that actually has taken place over the prior years. Mm-hmm. So if they were interested in coming in and being a part of the show, we kept that open. Mm-hmm. Basically, we didn't turn anyone away, because with it trying to be community, it's not your regular fashion show. It's basically us coming in and us showing our own personality within the show and just having fun, honestly. Mm-hmm. We're not a strict fashion show at all. We just want everybody to come together, have fun, love on each other, show their personalities, and just have a good time.
0: Okay, and the time is coming up this Sunday.
1: Mm-hmm.
0: And it is from 3 to 5.
1: Mm-hmm.
0: And the location?
1: The location is 1200 Bishop Warren Drive at the BLGW Family Life Center.
0: Okay, and the attire? Casual.
1: Come as you are. Yeah, I wanted to leave it open and not be so, with the way that everything is going on right now in society, you just want it to be laid back and anybody can come. Not worried about what color they have to wear, anything like that. If some people don't have things that are not as casual, so we kind of just opened up it, just come as you are, be respectful, but just come as you are, just mm-hmm. lay back and join one another.
0: And how long have you been involved?
1: So I've been involved honestly since I was a teen. I've been around, but I didn't fully commit myself, honestly, until this year. I've had my health battles and everything that has been going on, so I wanted to make sure that once I commit myself, I can commit myself 100% instead of half-stepping. Mm-hmm. So I'm really excited about it. Just still learning what the post in the auxiliary is as a whole. I've attended my first conference this year, and I was very excited about that, just to see people from all over come to the state. So that was something that I did not know. And so I'm excited. I'm excited. I'm one of the youngers. So they have opened, it is opened up for anyone, honestly, that's, that parents was in the military, or if you're a veteran. I am actually a sister and a child of it. So I'm excited. I'm excited to see what we all have to bring. So they're more open, and we need younger people out, because, you know, they can't do everything on their own, and the older people are kind of, they're settling down. We're needing more help. So that's where I step in at, and just trying to get, you know, more people involved, you know.
0: And Pamela, how long have you been involved?
2: I've only been in Little Rock since 2019.
0: Where are you from?
2: I grew up in Northeast Arkansas, but I left Arkansas when I was about 21, and I didn't come back to 2012. So I spent like 30 years plus away. But I joined the auxiliary. I've been here for about 6 years, I think. I've been the secretary for 2 years. I've been the vice president for 2 years. On the department level, or the state level, I've been the sergeant of arms, and I've been the chaplain. Like, as I said, right now, I'm the president. And when I was speaking about Boy State, my son attended Boy State's when he was in high school, but we lived in another state. So Boy State is relevant. I've had a lot of siblings who attended Girl State and Boy State. I simply didn't go. I came from a large family. So it's wonderful. A couple years ago, I was chairperson of the fashion show. So if you're interested in modeling next year, just kind of let us know that you're interested. I only thing we ask is don't let us know the week of.
0: Yes.
2: If she chooses to be chairperson next year, which I hope she does.
1: I will be.
2: Okay. And also there was someone named Sheila Trice that a lot of times will work with the models. So you can let us know throughout the year if you're interested. Also for membership, I know you didn't ask me all of this.
0: Oh, yeah.
2: But for membership, if you're interested in knowing more about the auxiliary, we will have tables out front. Me and someone else will be at the table. Because we're over membership this year. It kind of rotates different committees. But we'll be happy to explain or have literature for you if you're interested in becoming a member. If you're a veteran yourself, either way, we're going to need a copy of a DD-214. We don't keep it. We use it to verify that you are military connected, that there is someone that's military connected. But you keep that back. We do not keep your personal records for ourselves. So we give it back to you. Even if you just pick up an application, fill that out, and then you're going to get with us to show us your DD-214 so we can get those numbers off there and send it up and say, yeah, you're connected by this, or, you know, this person or that person, my mama, my daddy, my brother, whoever. But their verification does have to take place. Just come out and have fun. Support us, and please support the vendors. They're going to be different ones. Someone selling door reefs, someone selling clothing, someone selling children clothing, body butters, shea butters. There was going to be someone selling books. However, he told me yesterday, he says, I'm down to 15 books. It wouldn't be fair for me to open up a table. Just come and support the vendors as well. Support us and support the vendors. We do give back to the community, and we would love to see you.
0: Well, tell me, if you can, what is the difference, and I think now that I'm getting ready to ask it, I know, what is the difference between the American Legion and the the VFW, Veterans of Foreign War?
2: It's just different organizations. There are several different type of military-related organization. The VFW is Veterans of Foreign Wars.
0: Yes.
2: And it used to be, they may be slightly changing this, I don't know, but you had to have fought in a foreign war. Mm-hmm. Well, if you were in the, basically, if you didn't fight in a foreign war, you weren't eligible.
0: Yeah.
2: You know, mm-hmm. So I think there are, well, I guess I can't speak on that because I'm not a member of that, mm-hmm. and I don't know. But the American Legion, and the American Legion used to have some requirements. If you didn't fall within this period and all that, there were certain years that they used to leave out. You know, if you were a veteran, if you served in the military during certain years, you weren't eligible. But that has changed. Mm-hmm. It is simply that, did you serve this country in the military? That's the requirement.
0: Mm-hmm. Okay, that sounds good. I am very interested because, you know, father, grandfather, all served in the military.
2: Yes.
0: My father and his twin brother was World War II. My grandfather, World War I.
2: Okay.
0: So, and then my late husband, the Vietnam War.
2: Okay.
0: And so it's, I'm familiar,
2: yes,
0: but I have not gotten involved with any of the auxiliaries.
2: We'd love to have you.
0: And I've got to, I have to secure a copy of my husband's ED-214.
2: Okay.
0: And once I do that, there's a VFW down the street from where I live. But I've been to this one. One of my schoolmates and one of my best friend's brother passed that was, I think, a member of that site.
2: The American Legion?
0: Yeah, I mm-hmm. think he was. And so I went to that for his repast. Mm-hmm. And it seemed like it's a lot of activity. You can just go and hang out and have a few drinks, shoot pool and darts or whatever it is.
2: If they have their own building. Unfortunately, mm-hmm. we don't have our own building right now. So we, mm-hmm. But yes, a lot of American Legions have their own building.
0: Mm-hmm.
2: We presently meet at the Senior Citizen Center in Sherwood.
0: Mm-hmm.
2: But yes, if they do own their own building, yes.
0: Yeah, my best friend in Springfield, Illinois, they have a lot of activities in. I have visited there, and, you know, they have a nice facility, and they get together, you know, mm-hmm. regularly for activities, and, mm-hmm. you know, they bring food, and
2: yes.
0: they have certain
2: yes.
1: yeah.
0: certain days that they,
2: mm-hmm.
0: you know,
2: yeah.
0: divvy up, and everybody brings something, and they
2: yes.
0: eat, and, you know, fellowship.
2: So. Yes, yeah.
0: And that's always good,
2: yes.
0: you know,
2: mm-hmm.
0: to be able to fellowship, dance, have a few drinks, play some games, and
2: mm-hmm.
0: things like that.
2: Yes.
0: It helps for veterans or their families to get out and,
1: I agree.
0: And you know, fellowship
2: yes,
0: with
2: yes.
0: others. It's
2: yeah,
0: important.
2: Last month, we had the, with a post hosted the American Legion Family's annual picnic, mm-hmm. where family comes out and we do things. Sometimes we've been teased that people like to join the auxiliary, even though they qualify to wait because y'all like to eat over there. You know, I'll get a whisper, okay, Pam, enough talking, let's eat. You know, they look over the food, let's eat. So we try to have fun. It's good. And it's something productive.
0: Well, I want you to elaborate a little bit more on how others can help, even if they don't qualify as to be a member or to be affiliated. You can do the, you have several events throughout the year.
2: Yes.
0: You can take donations, but yeah, I know you were saying that you give items to veterans. Can people donate those items, or would you prefer that they donated the money? If they're new, I mean, like if they want to buy socks and tablets and, you know.
2: Actually, if you want to donate, say, the items that you just mentioned,
0: mm-hmm.
2: We're going to have our back-to-school drive next month. And one of the items we are going to request for school kids is socks, gloves, and winter caps. And of course, you still can donate the school supplies. Mm-hmm. But we, when we think of back to school, we don't always think about some kids are going to need some gloves or socks in the wintertime. So that's an emphasis we're putting on. We'll be more than happy to take that. Mm-hmm. As I said, next month in October, and I don't know the date right now, but we will be at Kroger in Roosevelt. I know it's going to be on a Tuesday. That's when we're going to have a Poppy Day. So if you want to give a cash donation, that goes to help buy veteran things. Let's see, other ways you can donate. I'm trying to think. Well, we have funds that you could donate. We don't normally collect, but I'll make sure that I have some on a table at this fashion show. If someone wants to donate to the scholarship program, mm-hmm. You never know who's going to win it.
0: Yes.
2: You know, maybe your child or something. Mm-hmm. And then we have, I know there's something else that I'm forgetting. But we do collect. Now, if you're going to donate something to the VA, sometimes, well, I'd rather that you donate it to us, and then, because I also work in the donations through the VA. However, if you wish to donate something to the VA, I'm kind of dual side in here, mm-hmm. because the VA has their own rules. Mm-hmm. But it takes clothing donations. But mm-hmm. if you want to donate money, but we would love to have those socks, mm-hmm. caps, and gloves.
0: Yes.
2: For the children.
0: I have seen kids at the bus stop on cold mornings, and I wonder what were they thinking coming mm-hmm. out in this cold.
2: Yes.
0: Without a coat on, without mm-hmm. gloves in. I know the difference than having gloves and even a scarf and a hat.
2: Yes.
0: It makes a difference mm-hmm. in staying warm. But yeah, to see them on, you know, out without a coat, you know, it's mm-hmm. just heartbreaking sometimes. Yes. So
2: mm-hmm. if you wish to donate any of those items, our meeting is going to be October the 3rd, I believe. It's the first Saturday in October. You can either contact myself or any member of the auxiliary, just long as we get them by that Saturday morning so we can see what we have and how we're going to divide them up. I wish that I could tell you there was a drop-off point, but I don't have one at this time.
0: Mm-hmm. Mm-hmm. Okay, so.
1: We are looking into creating social media for... That's how everybody nowadays communicates. So we are looking into creating our page, so it will have where people can donate. Mm-hmm. It will have pictures of just our different events, just a little bit of what the American Legion is, especially the auxiliary. And I'm going to try my best to create a QR code for those that actually want to, they just want to give back, but they don't want to go out and get the items. Mm-hmm. We're working on a lot of different things to really get American Legion Unit 74 out there, mm-hmm. just so everybody can have more knowledge of what we really are as a whole.
0: And what you do.
1: Yes, mm-hmm. yes.
0: Now, the flyer that you gave me, is this on either of your social media pages?
1: We have not. We're working on getting a social media page. That's what we are at the moment working on.
0: But you have
2: there
0: one.
2: There is a Facebook page, and one thing on that flyer, it should say Unit 74 as opposed to Post, mm-hmm. but that's fine. But we're the auxiliary side is the Unit.
0: Okay, and this is on Facebook.
2: The Michael Van Johnson Jr. Unit does have a Facebook page, mm-hmm. but we're hoping to establish a Twitter. Mm-hmm. I don't know how to do it, so we're going with the expertise, the youth here.
0: Okay, because I was wondering if it's digital, I can share it on my mm-hmm. on my social media
2: yes.
0: sites.
2: Yes, and, we'd be more than happy to.
0: Mm-hmm. If you so, the event is this Sunday,
2: yes,
0: September 13th, mm-hmm. from 3 to 5 p.m. Mm-hmm. It is a fashion show. You enjoy coming out and see the little ones do the fashion show. They're always so cute, but it's a category for all ages. There will be vendors. there'll be some refreshments. Mm-hmm. And you can have a wonderful time this Sunday, and you would be supporting veterans. Mm-hmm. And an auxiliary, the American Legion, that services veterans. And this is something that we must do, because we see it and we hear about it so often. And I have to say that my friend Ardisi Geis, who I talk about a lot, she has created a nonprofit. She is a retired veteran, mm-hmm. and from here, and she created a nonprofit for homeless veterans. And her nonprofit, which is pretty much financed by her, is acquiring properties and either putting tiny homes or mm-hmm. whatever mm-hmm. on those properties, so that it would give some veterans a place to live.
2: Yes.
0: Because we may not know it, but there are people that actually fought for this country that are homeless. Mm-hmm. They may have PTSD problems. They may have, which is a mental problem. Mm-hmm. But we want to do what we can to reach out and support them and help them in any way. Sometimes you may see people on the street that may have military apparel mm-hmm. that would let you know that mm-hmm. they fought, but their mind is not in a position that would allow them to see possibilities, mm-hmm. and they may have had a bad incident mm-hmm. with an institution or organization, and they chose to just be on the street. But we don't want that. We want to be able to provide them with some mental health assistance, mm-hmm. as well as housing, food, mm-hmm. clothing, whatever. Mm-hmm. Sometimes they're not even receiving benefits.
2: True.
0: And they could.
2: Yes.
0: So we want to remember them. We are coming up on the anniversary of 9/11, mm-hmm. which really showed the strength of America and the resilience mm-hmm. of America. I don't know how many of you remember that, but I remember it precisely because it was early in the morning, mm-hmm. watching the morning shows. I was, at that time, I watched NBC because Bryant Gumbel was on NBC, and I was watching, and he was probably not watching the live stream, but I was watching it when the second plane mm-hmm. banked and went into the building, mm-hmm. and at that point, I knew.
2: Yeah.
0: I didn't know what had happened at first,
2: yeah.
0: because they were kind of talking about trying to figure out what was going on, but when the second plane hit that building, it was live on TV,
2: yes.
0: and it was heartbreaking, but it was something that brought this country together.
2: Yes.
0: And it was right after that mm-hmm. that my girl Whitney Houston sang that at the Super Bowl.
2: Yes.
0: And that was I still say it's the best rendition that I've ever heard.
2: Yes.
0: I've heard a lot. Mm-hmm. But, of course, I'm just partial to Whitney's that girl. She had a voice.
2: Yes, she did.
0: As old people used to say, she could just stand flat-footed and just open her mouth mm-hmm. and
2: yes,
0: sing.
2: She could.
0: And
2: that's what yes, she could. Did.
0: So I want to encourage everyone, even though Veterans Day is coming up in November, any day is a good day to remember veterans. Mm-hmm. Any day is a mm-hmm. good day to remember veterans. Mm-hmm. According to family history, I think either my dad or his brother, they were twins, was at Pearl Harbor on that day. I'm going to try to get more information mm-hmm. about their service, where they were, they were in the Navy, so what ships they were on. Mm-hmm. So I would have that and share that with the family. Mm-hmm. But we need to know and understand what military service means to our freedom, to our democracy. Mm-hmm. But we also need to know and understand what it meant, what it means, as well as what it does mm-hmm. to those who have served in any capacity.
2: Yes.
0: You need to understand, because when I was in high school, I can remember all practically every young man in our small town of Hensley went to the military.
2: Yes. Mm-hmm.
0: If they didn't volunteer to go like to the Air Force and the Navy, they were drafted into the Army. Mm-hmm. And you take young men from a rural community that hardly had streetlights mm-hmm. and put them on a plane, send them to another city to be trained for 6 weeks. 6 weeks, that's not a long time.
2: Not long.
0: But they are trained and sent to a country they've never seen, to shoot at people that they don't know mm-hmm. and may not have had a clear understanding as to why they are the enemy.
2: Yeah.
0: But they are trained to do that.
2: Yes.
0: And back then, when they were released and came home, it was my understanding that they were always deprogrammed. They went through a process where, you know, psychologically. But the Vietnam War, that wasn't the case. Mm-hmm. They just sent them back. In fact, it was not a victorious return. Mm-hmm. You know, they just started coming back, and none of them had been deprogrammed,
2: right.
0: You know. And
2: I didn't realize this until recently, and even though I'd heard it, it didn't make sense until last Saturday's post meeting, where Vietnam was never declared a war. It was declared a conflict.
0: Yeah, so kind of like the people, Iran conflict.
2: Yeah. So people weren't entitled to what they didn't get what other people got. And, mm-hmm. You know, that was wrong.
0: Yeah.
2: But, that was surprising. That was surprising.
0: Mm-hmm.
2: And Ms. Pat, while I'm thinking about it, I failed to mention some of these service projects that we do. They're not so much, well, they're military related in a way, but they're more community based. These mm-hmm. are simple things that anybody can do. We collect tabs off soda cans to donate to the Ronald McDonald House. And if someone wants to bring some to this fashion show, I'll have a jar to put them in. Because not only are veterans' children going to the
0: Children's
2: Hospital, everybody's children's go, so that benefits everybody.
0: Mm-hmm.
2: For whatever the Ronald McDonald's House does with those, it benefits everybody.
0: The tabs off the cans.
2: Off the cans. Also, we do collect coupons. A lot of times we think we don't see as many coupons
0: as
2: that
0: we
2: used to.
0: Yeah.
2: But we donate those to Camp Robinson and the Jacksonville Air Base, Little Rock Air Force Base, because, you know, getting supper for $10.99 as opposed to $35.99, that helps
0: That's
2: everybody.
0: Yeah. Mm-hmm. Mm-hmm.
2: And then another one we do is, pill bottles. Because my justification in this one, I was kind of chairperson of that one. I guess I'm still am. Pill bottles, empty pill bottles.
0: Mm-hmm.
2: There's a ministry that collect those, and they ship them overseas. And if you think about it, a lot of times countries, and I'm going to say third world countries, maybe some countries in Africa, they may not have bottles to put their pills in. They're putting them in a napkin or something. Well, sometimes some of those diseases may start in a third world country, whether it's Africa or India or wherever they are. But eventually, if it's not cured there, it's going to come over to the United States.
0: Yes.
2: So that is a project, even though it may not sound like this military related. When you think about it, it is.
0: Yes.
2: It's everybody's related, because we have people in the military all over this world.
0: Now, that is something I had not heard of.
2: Mm-hmm.
0: That's very important, because so many people have and discard empty pill bottles.
2: And helps the landfill, too. You don't have as much plastic going
0: mm-hmm.
2: to the landfill.
0: So where would one take these pill bottles to?
2: I tell you, I will set up a box at this fashion show. If you happen to bring something, please discard your medicine and take the tab. You take your information off the bottle.
0: Right.
2: Mm-hmm. But I will make sure that there is a box there.
0: Mm-hmm.
2: I'll make sure that there's a container for each of the items that I've mentioned if somebody wants to donate.
0: Mm-hmm.
2: Yeah.
0: Okay. Because that is something, because I know my daughter takes a lot of medication. I don't take as much as most people my age, mm-hmm. but I do. And I do throw the empty bottles in the trash.
2: Mm-hmm.
0: I do occasionally drink. Coke is my favorite.
2: Mm-hmm.
0: But I didn't know about saving the tap. Now my son-in-law saves the cans.
2: Mm-hmm.
0: But if I'm not at my daughter's house, you know, I just discard it. So mm-hmm. I will be mindful, and I hope that the listeners are mindful. Empty medicine bottles. Save them. Discard any medication that may be in them. Remove the label from it and find a way to donate it so that it can get to other third world countries that may have medication in bulk, but they don't have means to put it in medicine containers for the people that need it.
2: Mm-hmm.
0: And you never know. I mean, you may see some things on social media about, you know, Doctors Without Borders, mm-hmm. and things like that. But you have no idea what it's like in a country where you even have power outages. They have doctors performing surgery by flashlight. You know, that's just the tip of the iceberg of some of the things that they do not have.
2: Mm-hmm.
0: So it would be okay to do some research to find out where you can donate empty medicine bottles. You know, there may be other organizations that,
2: yes,
0: that take them. And these are some of the things that we can do. As I tell you each week, if we work together, we can make a difference. One person can make a difference.
2: Mm-hmm.
0: And as one person, I'm speaking to many people this morning and every Wednesday between 9 and 10 a.m., and we talk about things that we can do to make this a better world.
2: Yes.
0: And yeah, one person can make a difference. Two people, one person vote can make a difference. And I'll get back to that because this is midterm and it is crucial,
2: mm-hmm.
0: for the sake of our lives, people we know, benefits that we've enjoyed has changed. Seniors are faced with having to pay co-pays for medicines and services that they haven't had to pay before, which in most cases means that they are going to choose to go without.
2: Yes.
0: We must do what is necessary to restore and rebuild our democracy. And the only way we can do that is by voting. We have a midterm election coming up in November where we will be electing congressmen and U.S. senators. And we must change the makeup of the House and the Senate in order to save our democracy. We have been duped for years with people that have purported to represent our interests, and they have sworn to protect, serve, and protect based on the Constitution, and we know that they are not doing that. Just blindly following someone that doesn't know or care about the Constitution. Very low IQ, even lower vocabulary, and it just hurts my heart to know that we live in a country now where someone with this kind of background can pretend to lead this country. And it is frightening because any day with stroke of a pen, they may decide that public radio can't go. I mean, if he knew that I didn't like him, he would take time to come after me personally.
2: True.
0: And that is what is happening, and that is obviously against our freedom of speech. He blocked certain media outlets from press conferences. And this is not America, and we must gain back our democracy, and we must elect people that respect our Constitution and are willing to do what is necessary to abide by the Constitution to serve and protect what we have. So, in the words of Dr. Chris Jones, who is running for Congress in the 2nd District to unseat French Hill, please make a plan for voting. Plan to vote on October 19th, which is the first day of early voting. Mm-hmm. The actual voting, I believe, this year is November 3rd. And just don't take it for granted. Don't forget it. Add it to your conversation. If you're talking to people about, you know, your garden, you know, just throw it into the conversation. Yeah, I got my greens planted for the fall, and most important thing I plan to do is vote on October 19th. You know, just throw it in there. It doesn't matter if it sounds like it makes sense, but when you're around people that you communicate with, make sure that people in your circle understand the importance of voting. Mm-hmm. And they can do that by listening to you. Mm-hmm. I want to remind each and every one of you that you have been listening to the Arkansas Talks radio show here on KABF 88.3 FM, the voice of the people, where we invite you to know the truth and use it. I'm your host, Pat Rogers Ward, and I want to remind you, Arkansas Talks is committed to empowering racial and cultural relationships for a better world. We're going to have the last word about this important event for the American Legion that's coming up this Sunday.
2: I'm going to let Kia give that comment, but I want to give our email address in case someone wants to reach out. It's capital A, then it's R-L-E-G-I-O-N, unit 74. So A-R-L-E-G-I-O-N, UNIT 74, if you need to get in contact. At gmail.com. Thank you.
0: Okay, Kim.
1: Okay, Rooted in Rising, we are honoring our roots, celebrating our rise, a fashion show for the entire family. Please come out September 13th, this Sunday. Doors open at 2, and show starts between 3 and 5. We look forward to seeing you guys, and thank you so much.
0: Sure, thank you. And I want to once again do a shout out to the Arkansas Martin Luther King Commission for the excellent National Commissioner Conference that was held last week, week before last. Mm-hmm. The Ossie Bonds Empowerment Foundation, which is the organization that sponsors the Woodson Hensley Community Garden and Resource Center, received an award from the Arkansas Martin Luther King Commission. It was a surprise, but we appreciate them. And I want to say to

0: I appreciate you. And until next Wednesday, we'll see you on the radio.
1: Thank you so very much.
0: Sure.
2: Thank you. We appreciate it.
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5: The president is bedazzled by AI billionaires, so he wants them to impose an AI monarchy to rule over us. Hear about this today on Hightower's Radio Lowdown. At a time when communities across America are literally under siege by secretive data center powers intent on seizing our land, water, electric grid, and even our local democracy, that is when you're grateful to have a president who will stand with you, fighting for the people's rights. So, let's hope we can get one of those soon. Instead, we're now stuck with a wholly corporatized, pusillanimous president who is waving the flag of surrender at AI data center invaders. Worse, America's self-proclaimed supreme leader is publicly mocking the gutsy local groups of all political stripes who are daring to oppose the global technocratic order being devised by Elon Musk, Jeff Bezos, Mark Zuckerberg, and a handful of other billionaire profiteers. The president of our People's Republic recently belittled the millions of grassroots democracy rebels who oppose the robber baron's brave new world. He pompously sneered that the only reason they don't want data centers is, quote, they want to end up being backwards and poor. Wow, keen insight, Mr. President. He even proposes an AI monarchy. If your communities want to be successful and rich, he says, let data reign. Reign? Yes, a U.S. president has actually declared that artificial intelligence should rule over us, meaning that Musk, Bezos, and other royal billionaires who own AI will rule. This is Jim Hightower saying, Trump and company warn that if you democracy rebels, quote, kill the golden goose, you will only have yourselves to blame. But perhaps he doesn't realize that the golden goose is a fable, a self-laudatory myth. Golden eggs are not laid by a goose, but by humanity, communities working together and investing in the common good. The Hightower Radio Lowdown is made possible by you subscribers to Jim Hightower's Lowdown on Substack. 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

Nicholas Payton. Renee Rosnes.

taken from the CD Mirage. That was a piano of Andrew Moorhead. And Franco Smolten there on the bass, and Ari Hoeing on drums. And that track was called Intro Tune by Andrew Moorhead. And before that, we listened to Todd DelGussie from Mas Alto. And the track on there, title track, Mas Alto, on saxophone there, Todd DelGussie. And let's see, who did we start out with? Yeah, this is SF Jazz Collective 2, featuring Renee Rolson, Nicholas Payton, among others, Joshua Redman, Bobby Hutchison, recorded live, and we heard, I believe that was Half Full by SF Jazz Collective. Hey, good morning, and welcome to Wednesday Jazz Venue. Thanks for sticking around this morning. Got a lot of great music for you for the next hour and a half right here on Community Radio. Hey, I'd like to thank Denise for filling in for me last week. Did a great job, and you know, all of us welcome back up here, okay? All right. We'll continue with some more music right now. This is a special tribute to a great, lost another great jazz artist last week, and I'm sure you know her well. We'll play a couple of tracks in tribute to the passing of Cassandra Wilson right here on Community Radio. And by the way, my number is 501-442-3336. Thanks for tuning in.

All right, we're back, and that was music of Sonny Rollins there here on Winston Jazz Venue. And we heard a couple of tunes from the great Cassandra Wilson. Hey, we'll be right back. 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
2: 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Osamine is best understood as a modifying terpene, often associated with a lighter, brighter, more uplifting profile. 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Osamine does not work alone. It helps shape how the whole cannabis profile feels and functions. 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
8: Fuller Sound was a project we've been working on for years with your mom, and unfortunately she left us. We were trying to come up with a name for a band. 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It was a name that it just kind of rang. If we're playing Fuller Sound, they knew what to expect. Being able to withstand and hold out in the industry and do as well as you've done is amazing to me. You and Charlie both.

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2: This is Dr. Charisse Jones Branch, and this is your Black History Moment. Arkansas Baptist College, ABC, is a private four-year institution in Little Rock, Arkansas. The college was founded as the Minister's Institute in August 1884 at the annual convention of the Colored Baptists of the state of Arkansas. It opened 3 months later at the Mount Zion Baptist Church in Little Rock. In 1885, the school was renamed Arkansas Baptist College. Arkansas Baptist College is the only Baptist college west of the Mississippi River. The first president, Dr. Joseph A. Booker, served from 1887 until his death in 1926. He was succeeded by Reverend S.P. Nelson, Reverend R.C. Woods, and Reverend S.R. Tillinghast, respectively. Dr. Tandy Coggs, the fifth president, served from 1937 to 1955. It was during the tenure of Dr. Coggs in 1947 that the college received its initial two-year accreditation from the Arkansas State Department of Education. In 2006, Arkansas Baptist College received four-year accreditation from the Commission on Higher Learning, the North Central Association, and the National Council for the Accreditation of Teacher Education. Arkansas Baptist College offers a variety of programs at both the associate and bachelor's level, including a degree in business administration, public administration, human services, religious studies, and Christian education. For more information, see www.blackpast.org.
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6: All right, welcome back to the last hour, Wednesday Jazz Venue. I'm Russ

Well, thanks for tuning in and just listening this morning. I appreciate it very, very much. I'm going to play one more Cassandra Wilson tune for you in honor of the great jazz artist Cassandra Wilson. And this is Two Sleepy People.

0: All right, there was music of Samuel Hill from Quiet Flow with Larry Grenadier and Brian Blade and Samuel Hill there on Heaven B3. We also listened to, before that, Charles Pillow, Large Ensemble from his CD Electric Miles 2. And also listened to, right here, got it right here in front of me, Mike Dana Jazz Orchestra from Father, Mike Dana. And also our tribute to Cassandra Wilson on this Wednesday. Hey, by the way, we're aware here at KBF that a lot of you are listening online now because something's happened out at the tower, so we're not broadcasting over the waves, but you will still be able to hear us all day long online at KBF.org, and we do appreciate that. But I do have a few quick messages, but we'll try to squeeze in some more jazz. Hang tight.
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1: 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I want you to meet Alice. Who is she? 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Hey, policymakers and politicians, it's time to meet Alice. 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
4: All right. Thanks for tuning in online. I appreciate it very, very much. We're just going to let it roll out the rest of the hour with Eddie Palmieri and Friends featuring Lolo Rodriguez and Un Día Bonita. Tune in, everybody. Have a great rest of the week. Great weekend. Bye-bye.

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1: This is Wade Rathke with the Daily Voice of the People News Bulletin. Looking for leaks over Trump's Iran war, U.S. government investigators are subjecting 50 members of the military's joint staff to polygraph tests. Trump gave clemency to John Dodery of the Electronic Workers, IBW in Philly for 30 years, who'd been convicted of bribing a city council member. Whistleblowers indicate in the rushing to hire more ICE agents, basic checks were skipped on vetting, allowing in unqualified candidates. Sara Duterte, vice president of the Philippines, was ordered arrested for threatening President Ferdinand Marcos Jr. with assassination. Dolly Parton's presents were so poor that they paid the doctor who delivered her with a sack of cornmeal. Of the 10 largest stadiums in the world, 8 are for college football. Responding to Trump, Canadian retaliatory tariffs hit hundreds of American products, including steel, aluminum, cheese, appliances, clothing, cosmetics, and farm equipment, at rates of 15, 25, or 50%. U.S. gasoline prices hit a Labor Day record, average of $4.15 per gallon. More than 20% of UAW's members are now based in white-collar jobs at colleges and universities. Most American crop farmers will lose money in 2026, while USDA says the land value of cropland has risen by 47% since 2020. Records released by New York City on the 25th anniversary of the 9/11 attack

0: 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Voice of the People Daily Bulletin presents People's News about action and issues that demand action. This is Wade Rathke, and this bulletin is brought to you thanks to Acorn International, United Labor Unions, Local 100, Social Policy Magazine, and the Affiliated Media Foundation Movement, AMFM.
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5: Yeah.
4: This is from Talk Is Cheap. It's Keith and he's playing with some expensive winos.

Uh-oh. That romance is done. This is what happens after. Descends into hell. Oh, no, we're just going to do some Alan Parsons. Stereotomy.

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Yeah, baby. 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Pretty cool, Alan Parsons Project from Stereotomy. You heard Stereotomy as I kicked the recording. And that was Beaujolais. I think I'll do one more. I think it's Real World maybe coming up. Feel like your sinuses are clogged up. Do the pollen. Hey, calm down over there. Take it easy.

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A classical dose for you.

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It might have been, I think, a flip joint or strata joint, or I think it was called Ballin' All Night or something like that. Oh, yeah, I crack myself up sometimes. Anyway, it was an inside joke. Hello? Hello, Vera? Hello? 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Hello? Hello? That's an Aussie accent. Because my friends are in... Now they should be in Sydney. They were in Melbourne, right? That's what they said they were doing. Okay, I'm going to send this one out to my friend, Dr. Tom. He likes the Beatles. But your mother should know. I know I'm a little tongue-in-cheek tonight. Tonight? The dark.

So if your mother should know, you just gotta go tell mama. 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They're gonna kick butt on this one. Choo-choo-choo. 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It's more likely, tell mama, help me out of jail, mama. 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Oh, some killer slide.

0: Yeah. Okay, now this is the quiet part of the song tonight.
1: Yeah.
0: And this
1: right.
0: is a part of the show
1: right.
0: where
1: right.
0: we get rid of our frustrations yeah. on stage.
1: Right. Go for it.

everybody must have a little bit. Because if anybody's satisfied tonight, then you've come along for the wrong reasons, you know what I mean?

0: Yeah, tell mama. Yeah. I tell you, buddy, I tell you, mama, I tell you, that was a long cut. It wasn't a regular 4.5 minute version of Tell Mama. That was the 16 minute version. Savoy Brown live at the Bottom Line in New York. Wow, that was good. I liked that one. I was off into that.
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2: This is Wade Brathke with the Chief Organizer's Report. Sports are bananas now. Let's be honest, American sports fans, reading the sports page is much like reading the business section, as it is keeping up with scores on your favorite teams. In fact, given the billionaire takeover of U.S. pro sports and the big three of football, basketball, and baseball, sometimes it's the same people in both sections. And now, Amazon's Jeff Bezos is trying to buy a soccer club. Lord save me. I'm not sure it's because they're fans as opposed to hoping to pick up some trophies. Neither are they necessarily good sports, as we see from the litany of infractions and cheating by super Microsoft billionaire Steve Ballmer and his hijinks with the Los Angeles Clippers, their star Kawhi Leonard, and the suspensions and penalties he and his team amassed. Nothing is crazier these days than college football and the excesses of name, image, and likeness, or NIL payments, or what most of us would call pay-to-play salaries for players. Watching the so-called transfer portal is like betting on prediction markets. What coach is going where? How many players from his old team is he taking with him? Who is going to be playing where, especially at quarterback, wide receiver, or edge rushers? College teams at state universities are no longer homegrown success stories, but a pickup team of players selected from the national pool. Who knows when eligibility ends, except perhaps the judges then end up having to decide the lawsuits from the players or their universities. Is it 4 years or five? Was there a pandemic or redshirt exemption that has to be considered? Add to that the new wrinkle introduced by LSU's new head coach, Lane Kiffin, of trying to suit up former college players who tried to make it on a professional team but failed back to their hand playing for LSU. There are stories about a quarterback being guaranteed $10 million for the

0: not just the U.S., are purposed for college football's cash machine. I don't begrudge players getting a piece of that pie, especially given the short shelf life of their playing careers. But when football and basketball players stay in school because they can make more money than they would by taking a full-time job in the pros, then something is upside down. Maybe if you went to a school, you can be forgiven some pride as an alum. For the rest of us, the fiction is now gone. College sports are just the minor leagues for the professionals, so no need to pretend otherwise. Too many can't take their eyes off of this train wreck, but are we aiding and abetting yet another destruction of American culture and character, where sports used to play a positive role? It seems so. This is Wade Brathking. For questions or comments, www.chieforganizer.org. You take it from here to there.
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2: Okay, y'all, this is Timothy J. on the Collage Show. And once again, Dale will be back next week. So look forward to having him back. And, you know, I don't know if music can change the world, but for a little while, it sure can change me. And so let's hear a little bit more from those boys from Memphis.

Yes, indeed. Tedeschi Trucks Band, that was Love Has Something Else to Say. Before that, we heard Something's Got a Hold on Me, Joe Bonamassa and Beth Hart. And before that, Tell Everybody I Know, Keb Mo. Richland Woman Blues by Ruthie Foster. I love that old Mississippi John Hurt tune. And starting out in the half hour was Po Black Maddie and Skinny Woman by Cody and the Luther Tones. I have not informed North Mississippi All-Stars that their name has changed, but here from now on, I think I'm just going to call them Cody and the Luther Tones because I can, and I'm a little bit ornery like that. So, coming up next, we got a little Wilco and some Bonnie Raitt and all kinds of good stuff. I hope you will stick around and listen to the collage show. There are some who call me Tim.

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0: Are we all in this together? Hell no, shout the billionaires pushing artificial intelligence. Hear about their ilk today on Hightower's Radio Lowdown. Growing up, I received a wealth of working-class values from my parents, including this nugget about egalitarianism. Nobody is better than you, they said, and you're no better than anybody else. That's the ethical underpinning for we're all in this together. It's what Thomas Jefferson enshrined in the Declaration of Independence and Lincoln consecrated in his Gettysburg Address. It's our Pledge of Allegiance to liberty and justice for all. It's what the Statue of Liberty welcomes. It's Woody Guthrie's anthem to the common good. And, well, it's America. Unless, of course, you're Elon Musk, Peter Thiel, or other far-out plutocratic supremacists who do indeed consider themselves better than the rest of us. For this ilk of technocratic elites, government's role is not to promote the common good, but to protect their wealth from the common good. Their grandiose sense of self-esteem is as silly as it is dangerous, but it's not new. And we commoners have risen up many times in our history to beat down such crushing arrogance. For example, John C. Calhoun, a venerated statesman of the mid-1800s, led a national crusade to convert all workers to slave laborers owned by moneyed masters. And in the Civil War, a family of profiteering bankers got one of their sons exempted from duty in the Union Army by asserting, quote,
1: there are
0: plenty of lives less valuable than his. And in the 1920s, a prominent anti-woke academic proclaimed that races are inherently unequal. So, quote, democracy is an unrealizable absurdity. This is Jim Hightower saying this is the legacy of moral and political failure that Musk, Thiel, et al. Are trying to ride to victory today. Let's rise up again and crush them once again.
1: Oh, good.
0: The Hightower Radio Lowdown is made possible by you subscribers to Jim Hightower.

0: and will impact every county in the state.
1: It will buy emergency generators, so the next time an ice storm takes our power down, the hospital keeps running. In the Delta, it brings 10 certified doulas from Northwest Arkansas. Across our smaller communities, it provides for remote patient monitoring, virtual telehealth, maternal health mobile units.
0: She adds the grants will help local hospitals, healthcare providers, and community partners bring new services and technology directly to Arkansans who need help. The state expects to award $209 million to different organizations by the fall. About 45% of Arkansans live in rural areas that have less access to healthcare, worse healthcare outcomes, and more fragile medical systems than residents in urban areas. Jim Hudson, Secretary of the Arkansas Department of Finance and Administration, says the programs will have a significant impact on the state for years to come.
2: They're funding innovative uses of technology to be able to address the problem of chronic disease management in our state, which is significant. It's the opportunity to bring different clinics and hospitals together.
0: Arkansas expects to receive $1 billion from the program over the next 5 years to address rural health care needs. The program was established through the One Big Beautiful Bill Act and passed by Congress last year. I'm Frieda Ross, Arkansas News Service. 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

I am, yes. Thank you. I'm doing good. Doing good. I cannot hear Leslie, but I can hear you. Okay.

contact information for the Central Arkansas Chapter of Parents of Murdered Children is a phone number 501-351-POMC, which is 7662. Another number is 501-412-2629.

The mailing address for the Arkansas chapter is P.O. 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

Okay, sure. The national office is located in Cincinnati, Ohio. The address is 635 West 7th Street, the number 7th Street, Suite 307, Cincinnati, Ohio, 45203. Our phone number is 513-721-5683. And our email address is natlpomc@pomc.org.

Okay, yes, we do have a Facebook account. We actually have two. One is just for information. We put on our when our conference is coming up, our grief retreat, anything that's happening for National Parents of Murdered Children. The other one is for anyone to get on and ask for support or just, you know, whatever they want to say on Facebook. And someone monitors that daily.

There's a lot of information on there. It has all of our programs, all of our newsletters that we've done for the last several years, just a lot of information about grief, information about the organization, information about resources, just a lot. And then, like I said, again, our programs, if they wanted to check those out and are interested in doing any of those programs.

Yes. Well, anyone can volunteer. We don't have a lot of volunteer positions as far as that for anyone that has not had a homicide in their life. If they have had a homicide, they could become a chapter leader, start a chapter in their area, or become a contact person in their area. You know, we're always in need. There's several states we don't have any contact for. So, but if anyone wanted to volunteer, they can let us know, and we could see if we had a volunteer position for them.

0: to the Amazon program?
1: Yes, there's also a link for a donation if you want to go through our website. Thank you, Leslie, for reminding me of that. You can go on our website. There's a link for a donation. Click on that. Just put in your information. It is a very secure site. We also get a percentage from Amazon. If you do order through Amazon, if you go to our website, there's an Amazon button, and just click on that. And whatever you order, we get a 3% of that. Doesn't cost you anymore, but 3% of your purchase comes to National Parents of Murdered Children.
2: Okay, well, apparently the glitch in the board has been taken care of. And many, many thanks. So we're going to press on. And how about just for the benefit maybe of the folks who might have had some trouble listening in, Leslie, how about starting out to give the contact information once again for the Arkansas chapter?
3: Well, for the Central Arkansas Chapter of Parents of Murdered Children, the phone number is 1-501-351-POMC, which is 7662. A second number is 1-501-412-2629.
2: Okay, all right. Now, Bev, let me turn this back to you. A lot of groups welcome alliances. They welcome partnerships. Now, I know full well, because I've been told by someone else who's in this room who shall remain momentarily nameless, that groups such as Victims' Rights Arkansas are very welcome to as partners, as allies. So, do you want to give a shout out, Babe? You want to give a shout out to any, whether they're Arkansas-based or maybe national partners of Parents of Murdered
1: Yes.
2: Children?
1: We work together with a lot of national organizations such as NOVA, the National Organization for Victims Assistance. There's NCVLI, which is National Crime Victim Law Institute, that we work with. There's many national organizations that we work with. And of course, we work with Arkansas with the State for Victims' Rights. Since we're a national organization, we do more with national organizations.
4: And Bev, I know we have a new partnership now with the National Mass Violence Center with a new program we're doing called the Community Outreach Response Team, correct?
1: Correct. Yes. If you want to talk about that, that's great.
2: Well, go for it. Go for it.
4: Bev,
1: Leslie, do you want to talk?
4: well, we have some very experienced advocates that sit on our board. One is Lori King, and she was a responder at 9/11, and she's been trained through the National Organization of Victims Advocacy, NOVA. And we are partnering with them and with the National Mass Violence Center to provide training to create teams that would respond when we're requested to be in the presence when a mass violence happens.
2: Okay, all right. And let me throw this open to both of you. Are there some groups nationally or here in Arkansas? Are there any groups that you are really wanting, that you're really very definitely wanting to hear from, to become an ally, to become another group partnering with your work, with your group?
1: Honestly, think of any. Can you, Leslie?
4: Well, I would like any vetted groups that support homicide survivors to be involved with us and to help support us in our needs, which may be volunteers and/or if they could make people aware of our organization so that people would know they're not alone. If they could just get our information, know that we have Facebook pages at the state and national level, as well as a support group at the national level Facebook.
2: Okay, all right. Now, Leslie, I'm going to turn to you because the listeners are right now, right here in the state. Does the Arkansas chapter of Parents of Murdered Children, do you have any upcoming events that you might want to let people know about?
4: Well, we have, and it's a national event, and Bev can elaborate more on the history of the event, but it is the National Day of Remembrance, and we're going to have the ceremony at the Capitol Rotunda at 2:00 on September the 20th.
2: Okay, once again, when and where?
4: It's September the 20th at the Arkansas State Capitol Rotunda at 2 p.m. in the afternoon.
2: And Bev, are there like any other events, maybe a conference coming up, a seminar, a webinar that you would like people to know about, particularly if maybe they're just coming to grips with having lost someone, having lost a child to violence?
1: We do have a National Day of Remembrance, so that there's celebrations or of their memorial loved one all over. So that information will be on our website. But we also have, that I'd like to mention, is our Grief Retreat weekend. It's in October, which is coming up, October 9th to the 11th. It's in Cincinnati, Ohio. And anybody could come from anywhere to, you know, have a weekend of support that with other families. So the cost is very minimal. It's $154 for the whole weekend, includes their food. And you know, anybody that, like I said, that wanted to come, the information is also on our website.
2: Okay.
1: But our conference is not until July of next year, in 2027.
2: Well, now, you brought up something that I wanted to talk about a little bit later, but the door is open, so let's get right into that. Someone who has lost a child, a son, a daughter, to violence, okay? Why should there be something like Parents of Murdered Children to have support groups? Why is there, as you see it, why is there a need for such support?
1: Well, it's really important after you go through the devastation of a homicide to be with other people that understand. Because you are in such devastation and such grief and such anger and pain that you don't, you know, understand what's happening and going through the criminal justice system. All of those things are so new and you're so raw with the pain that if you're with someone, if you go to support groups and talk to someone else, they can kind of help you. They can guide you. They can also tell you where they've been. You know, if it's been a little longer for them, they can just, you know, support you and tell you that you're not alone. You know, Parents of Murdered Children is behind you. Someone possibly could attend court with you because you have no idea anything about the criminal justice system or how to handle it.
2: Okay. Now, a lot of people, when they think of a group like Parents of Murdered Children, they're going to say, okay, it was my 12-year-old son who was shot during a drive-by. But that's not the only, if you will, say, standard or group of people who might need support. For the record, Parents of Murdered Children, the murdered child could be a full-blown adult. Am I correct on that?
1: Yes.
2: Okay.
1: Yes, you are. And it also could be for siblings, spouses, grandparents, grandchildren, children that have lost a parent.
2: A pregnancy, perhaps, that was terminated due to violence, something along those lines as well?
1: Oh, sure, sure. And that happens a lot, especially if they murdered the mother and she's pregnant.
2: Okay, and of course, Parents of Murdered Children, you're also taking a look at maybe some of the more unusual causes, the more unusual, if you will, circumstances where a child is lost. One of the classic, sad, but classic examples is going to be bullying. I've read way too many cases of someone who was physically, emotionally bullied to the point of no return. And I'm including cyberbullying in this area. So that would be something else. That is another area that Parents of Murdered Children, both locally and nationally, you've, for lack of a better word, you've embraced that need. You've embraced that situation.
1: Sure. Any person, you know, that has had someone die by violence, it doesn't matter how, if it was bullying, if it was domestic violence, anything that has happened, you know, we take them in our group and we support them as much as we can. Unfortunately, bullying has just become very out of control, just like domestic violence, I think, is very out of control. And, you know, I don't know what the answer is to stop stop it, but we can be there to support if something happens.
2: Well, and if you're not there, say, physically, I was prepping for today's program, and I was frankly, in the best possible word, floored when I visited the national website and I saw a very extensive list of resources that are available. Bev, before we go to break, how about giving a kind of a rundown, a few examples of these resources that can be found on the national website?
1: Okay, well, let me get on there. We have our newsletter, which is always a resource. It goes out 3 times a year. And we have advocacy and court accompaniment. If you are questionable about what's going to happen, we have that to look at. We have our, like I said, our grief weekend. We have training and education that we do. We have all the programs. We just have something on support, unsolved cold case resources, victim impact statements. If you have to write a victim impact statement, you have no idea what to write or how to even start, we can give you some guidelines on that.
2: And of course, the support groups. And would
1: and
2: I be...
1: Oh, the support groups. We've got 45 support groups all over the United States.
2: And that includes a support group here in Arkansas.
4: Yes, it does. And the group in Arkansas is one of the groups that does a Zoom meeting. And so people from out of state attend the Zoom meeting. And we have numerous chapters that do Zoom meetings. And they can see that by going to the national website. And they can go to the chapters. You'd have to go to each individual chapter. And if that's a little bit difficult to navigate, you can always call the national office. And they can suggest and let you know which places have Zoom groups that people can attend. But the local chapter meets one time a month in person, the second Tuesday of the month, and then the fourth Tuesday it's on Zoom.
2: All right. Okay. Well, now we are, sad to say, we are already at the bottom of the hour, so we're going to have to take a break for just a couple of moments. I've got some more information to share with the listeners. Now, you know where I'm going with this, but I'm going to do it anyway. Be patient. And that information to share with you. High school students interested in civic engagement and community service may be interested in the Engage Civic Academy, which is a free, nonpartisan program designed to help young people learn about civic participation, public leadership, and community involvement. Participants will explore how to locate reliable information, communicate effectively with public officials, and develop projects focused on issues that matter to them while earning community service hours. Now, the Engage Civic Academy begins September 12th and meets every other Saturday at the Cal's Main Library and at the D. Brown Library Branch as well as the Nixon Library Branch. This program is open to high school students. Participation, though, is limited by available space. Now, for more information about the Engage Civic Academy, you need to visit ARCACTION, that's ARKACTION.net, or text, mind you, 501-247-4497. And the Lupus Foundation of Arkansas is going to, on the 12th of this month, they're sponsoring the 9th annual statewide talent show. They're going to have those auditions at that time. So, anyone out there, you want to unleash your talent and maybe win some huge prizes? Okay, that is going to be on September the 12th of this year, this month, and it's going to be held at In His Presence Worship Ministries. And that's at 2700 Pershing Boulevard in North Little Rock. They're going to be looking for singers, dancers, comedy, spoken word, variety. Those are going to be the auditions that they're going to be doing. Now, for more information about this, go to www.lupus, that's L-U-P-U-S, for the number 4, Arkansas, and that's spelled out, lupus4arkansas.com, lupus4arkansas.com. Okay. And one more community announcement from your folks right here at KBF. 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Okay, and we're getting into the second half of this week's program. And despite everything that was going on at the start of the program before getting our glitch taken care of, Leslie Boone has not gotten terrified and has not run out of the studio screaming, at least not yet. And I think the national director, Bev Warnock, are you still with us?
1: Yes.
2: Okay. Bev, I'm going to point a non-accusatory finger in your direction and ask you to start the ball rolling by giving national POMC contact information again, please.
1: Oh, okay, sure. And the National Office of Parents of Murdered Children, the address is 635 West 7th Street, the number 7, Suite 307, Cincinnati, Ohio, 45203. Telephone number is 513-721-5662. And the, 5683. Oh.
2: These glitches are contagious, aren't they?
1: Yes, they are. It's 5683.
2: Okay.
1: Anyway, our email is hello.
2: Yeah.
1: Our email is natlpomc@pomc.org.
2: How about one more time, the phone number and that email address, please?
1: Okay, phone number is 513-721-5683, and the email is natlpomc@pomc.org, and that will be on the website if they wanted to. Another thing I want to mention about our website real quick is we also have a program called EFC Experts. If anyone has a question about, you know, how much did my loved one suffer, any kind of question, they can go on the website and send this to the EFC Expert program, and we have prosecutors on there, medical examiners, somebody should be able to answer their questions.
2: Leslie, your turn. How about the contact information locally?
4: Well, the Central Arkansas Chapter of Parents of Murdered Children is P.O. Box 1885, North Little Rock, 72115. The phone number, which we do ask you to call before going down there, is 1-501-412-2629 or 1-501-351-POMC, which is 7662.
2: Gotcha. Okay, let me throw this open. Bev, I'm going to put you in the spotlight one more again here. Okay, I'm allowed to ask a few stupid questions a day, so here we go. All right, when and why was the group Parents of Murdered Children started?
1: Okay, in 1978, a young Cincinnati girl, she was 19 years old, she was a college student here, she was going to go to Germany as a foreign exchange student. And before she left, she broke up with her boyfriend because she was going to be gone for a year, and went to Germany, and he followed her over there, tried to get her to go back with him, and she refused, and he beat her with a hammer.
2: I.
1: Yes, she did. She was on life support, so the family was notified. And they had to struggle, of course, back in the 70s to get a passport.
2: Mm-hmm.
1: She get the financial means to travel to Germany to be with her. But they were able to, and they were able to spend a couple days with her before she died. Now, he got 18, he got went to jail. He got sentenced to 18 months in jail for a crime of passion. And I do have to tell a little bit more about him. He got out after 18 months, came back to the United States, got married, had kids, got 2 degrees. And then he got divorced, and he moved to Florida. And in Florida, he got a girlfriend, and she broke up with him, and he murdered her. This time, though, he did not, he got sentenced to the death penalty, and he ended up committing suicide in jail. But after Lisa was murdered, the 19-year-old girl, her parents came back to Cincinnati, and especially the mother, she really struggled, couldn't function, she really, really had a hard time. So she met with a Catholic priest who specializes in bereavement, and he found 4 other couples that had also had a child die from violence.
2: Mm-hmm.
1: She met with them, and she said it helped her so much to know that she wasn't alone and to understand that she wasn't going crazy, because they said they did the same thing after the murder of their loved one. So with that, she decided that she needed to help other people. So she started it locally, and then in 1981, she went on the Phil Donahue Show and started it as a national organization.
2: Gotcha. Now, you said one of the key things, you are not alone. Leslie, your turn. KABF, we're reaching out pretty much to the entire state. Now, maybe there's someone, whether it's going to be in the Ozarks, maybe down in the Delta, okay, maybe, just maybe, they're going to be learning about parents of murdered children for the first time. So, as a fellow Arkansan, okay, what would you like to say to folks who are maybe coming to terms with their grief and are needing to know that they're not alone? What would you like to tell the folks here in Arkansas?
4: I would like to say it's because of the group here in Arkansas that we were able to be made whole, and that don't hesitate to reach out at the local or at the national level.
2: Mm-hmm.
4: For example, our grandparents were killed here by a drunk driver,
2: mm-hmm.
4: but my grandparents are honored on the national murder wall.
2: Mm-hmm.
4: Because then that way I feel everybody knows them. If there are people here impacted by the judicial process and have to go to a parole board and need a parole block, that's able to be obtained by reaching out to the national office.
2: Mm-hmm.
4: And there's a fee. It would be wonderful if people would donate to the parole block program so that people might not have to pay for this.
2: Mm-hmm.
4: But also you can reach out to the local chapter. It just gives people more support.
2: Mm-hmm.
4: They know they're not alone. They're mm-hmm. building a community. And we like to say we're a family. And I think that that's what's so vital, is that it can go across the United States. We even have people on the national support group from different countries. One is Hungary. We have some people from Canada. So we're reaching out, and we welcome people no mm-hmm. matter where they live if they've been impacted mm-hmm. by the crime of homicide.
2: Mm-hmm.
4: Because, for example, the Hullingers lost their daughter. At this conference, it was her brother speaking to us.
2: Ah. Bev, pick up on what Leslie was talking about. What would you like to add, especially to those people who are maybe living out farther away from, say, any urban areas, not just here in Arkansas, but, say, nationally?
1: Well, no matter where you live, you can always get phone support. Mm-hmm. Or hopefully you have internet and a computer and can use that for support, too. It doesn't have to be a support group.
2: Mm-hmm.
1: You can get support anywhere. You can try to come to our conference each year, because that is our PLC family, that when they come, it's like having a family reunion.
2: Mm-hmm.
1: And as Leslie mentioned, some of our programs, we have a lot of programs for different ways that we can help. The second opinion helps families if it was ruled an overdose or an accident or suicide, mm-hmm. and the mm-hmm. family strongly believes it wasn't any of those three. They think that there was foul play, maybe in domestic violence with them. So they can send their information to Second Opinion. We have someone look at it. And the parole block, they can let us know, and we'll put the parole blocks in our newsletter and on our website too. If they're going to get out early, then they've been sentenced, we can petition to keep them in for their full sentence.
2: Okay.
1: So we have so many. The murder wall is probably one of our biggest ones, to honor and memorialize your loved one by putting it on the murder wall, and that goes to our conference.
2: Okay.
1: It's displayed there.
2: All right. Now, before going any further, for the record, the resources that you have listed, okay, the pamphlets, the support group, everything, this has come from not only, if you will, the lived experiences of all members of Parents of Murdered Children, but you also have relied on solid research to support what you're doing, to support the information that you share, the conclusions, the recommendations that you have reached, say, dealing with the criminal justice system. Am I correct on that?
4: Yes, we have. There are studies that are out by lots of people, whether it's social workers or people involved with this, the Office for Victims of Crime, the National Crime Violence Center, the NCVC. And so it's been a networking of decades and research, and with the National Organization for Victims Advocacy.
2: And that could include, for lack of a better description, age-appropriate materials. You know, for example, there's a member, a sibling, excuse me, who has been lost to violence. And in order to help maybe younger siblings understand what has happened, maybe how to recognize, how to deal with the grief, that Parents of Murdered Children would have, if you will, age-appropriate materials to help them through a pretty tough time. Am I correct on that?
1: Well, we don't actually have the material, but we do have other organizations that we work with. The Doogie Center, there's one in Cincinnati called Fernside, that we would get information from them and share with that family. And we also have, at our conference, we have children's workshops to help them, too.
2: Gotcha.
1: And we actually don't really deal with anyone under 18, but we're more than willing to help to get them information to help them if they're a young child.
2: The resources, the referrals are there.
4: Right. And when you say about reaching out to the communities, we're aware of these resources and we're willing to tell people about them. We're not saying this is only us. You only deal with Parents of Murdered Children. Mm-hmm. We want people reaching out and getting connected where they can. Like, for example, the National Center for Victims of Crime has a 24/7 support. So it's important when you're out there alone and the world seems not happy, you don't know where you're going to go next, it's difficult for you to brush your teeth. Mm-hmm. We've all been there. Mm-hmm. And we welcome you.
2: Mm-hmm. Okay, all right. Now, one thing that was talked about when Parents of Murdered Children visited this program earlier this year, a concern was out there that knowingly, more likely unknowingly, that a family, a parent, if you will, is going through this really incredible level of grief, of loss, of pain. And someone, they mean well, but they might unknowingly say something that just makes matters worse. Bev, is that something that your group nationally, if you will, is there to help? I don't know what to say. I don't know what to say to my neighbor. And my neighbor, my neighbor, to use that example from earlier in the program, my neighbor lost a son to a drive-by shooting. But I don't know what to say. I don't know how to say or perhaps even do the right thing.
1: Well, there are a lot of wrong things you can say, such as they're in a better place, or they were at the wrong place at the wrong time. Mm-hmm. Things of that nature, or I know how you feel, my dog died, something like that. Mm-hmm. The best thing you can do is listen. Mm-hmm. Listen to them. Let them talk. They need someone to listen to them, to share their pain, support them by listening. Help them with different things, if they need a meal or their grass cut or anything like that that you can do because they're non-functioning right now because of their pain and grief. Help them in that way. Things you can do that you don't have to, be a listener to, But that's the main thing, is listen and try not to say anything like that. You're better off not to say anything than to say the wrong thing.
4: That's great information, Bev. And also on our website, there are the resources, there are the tips from survivors. And so survivors had input, didn't they, Bev, on the different comments that have been made?
2: Okay. Now, something else that maybe some people are just now finding out about Parents of Murdered Children, whether the Arkansas chapter nationally, okay. Well, it may be the kid's own fault that they were at the wrong place at the wrong time. So myths, misinformation that is out there, okay? Leslie, start off on this. Okay, what would have been some of the myths, the misinformation that you're aware of that Parents of Murdered Children has begun to recognize, has begun to address, and when needed, to contradict?
4: Parents of Murdered Children have been involved in decades trying to get people to understand that murder is not entertainment, mm-hmm. and they have a mine alert program. They have a killer alert program. Mm-hmm. Also, the example you provided, what people need to realize, anyone can live their life. They shouldn't be stolen and taken by homicide for whatever reason. Mm-hmm. Because then what it sets up, when we try to justify that type of behavior, mm-hmm. we have decreased the safety of our society, and we have taught generations to think differently.
2: Bev, what would you like to add to what Leslie was saying?
1: Okay, I'd like to add that she's right. No one deserves to be murdered, no matter what their lifestyle is, what they choose to do. You know, we have had a mother whose daughter was a prostitute, and she kept apologizing that her daughter was a prostitute, and she was murdered. But there is no reason that, you know, she was murdered just because of her lifestyle.
2: You've also got those horrible cases of the daughter of someone who was murdered because of their sexual orientation, and there are going to be those cases of where someone was on a public registry for one reason or another.
1: Yes, and they don't deserve to be murdered. You know, whether they're a transgender or a lesbian or a bisexual, whatever they are, that's their life choice. Mm-hmm. And it's no one else's to criticize, and they surely don't deserve to be murdered because of a life choice.
2: Gotcha. Okay, one thing that has been making the rounds and has really been gaining a lot more solid footing, a lot more attention over the last several years, has been the concept as well as the practice of something that is called restorative justice. Okay, Bev, working nationally, okay, how has restorative justice in any way, shape, or form, how has this concept, this practice, influenced or developed what your group has been doing?
1: Well, I'm a little concerned about that. I'm not sure if, you know, especially if you have a murderer that mm-hmm. kills in cold blood, can they be restored? You know, can restorative justice work for them? Mm-hmm. I don't feel like, you know, especially when I told you the story of the man that killed mm-hmm. Lisa Hollier, mm-hmm. came home to the States and killed again. Mm-hmm. If they don't get restorative justice, and who's to say that they actually have changed their life and, are really going to be watching them, mm-hmm. will they come out and murder again? Mm-hmm. It's just a hard thing to, I guess, hope for.
2: Okay. Well, now, Leslie, I'm going to point this, first of all, to you, again, right here in Arkansas. We here are going to be in the middle of, if you will, the midterm election. Bev, I'm not ignoring you. We're going to take this to the national level in a moment. But starting here in Arkansas, okay, we're going to be having so many people running for the seats in the state legislature again. Okay, do you think that there are any particular questions that concerned voters, that members of the public, whether they themselves have been affected by the loss of someone or not, are there questions that we here in Arkansas need or should be asking on an issue such as this?
4: Well, I don't want to lobby, but what I will say is this. I think that legislators should be reaching out to victims of crime. I think all people should be reaching out to parents of murdered children and understanding the impact mm-hmm. of crime mm-hmm. so that maybe they can make better decisions for people impacted by crime.
2: And, Bev, how about taking it on to the national level? What questions should we, the people, be asking on an issue such as anything related to an issue such as this?
1: Well, one of the things that I see that is really sad is that a lot of them don't even, you know, use murder or you know, talk about helping homicide families mm-hmm. at all. It's mm-hmm. not something, mm-hmm. you know, in their program or in their thoughts. You know, we actually have had organizations that don't even have workshops on homicide anymore. And the number one crime now is trafficking and other things. And homicide is not even part of their, I'm getting off the political part of it, but homicide is not even in their resources for workshops. Mm-hmm. So, you know, I just think it needs to be talked about more. Mm-hmm. The representatives that need to find some way to stop this violence. Mm-hmm. Mm-hmm. Whatever the answer is, I don't know. But if they could, you know, work really hard, I feel like that's the number one problem in this country. We are the most violent country.
2: No.
1: And they need to find some way to stop it.
2: Okay. All right. And please, those of you out there who are going to be asking the candidates, whether they are running for office again or the newcomers, okay, ask those questions and keep asking them. If you're not satisfied with the answers you first get, keep asking.
4: Yeah, it's the lived peers. It's those of us that have lost someone to homicide that understand homicide completely.
2: Okay. I hate to say this, but we're just got a couple of minutes left. Bev, one thing more. Now, we've covered a good deal of territory, and yet I still think we've only just scratched the surface. Bev, if there was one more thing that you want our listeners to know about parents of murdered children, particularly, say, how you're operating on the national level, what if you have one more thing that maybe we haven't really touched on, what is that one more thing you would like people to know about parents of murdered children nationally?
1: Well, I want to stress again that it's just not for parents, and it's not just for a child. If it's a young child, it's for any child. We have had a child as old as 50 years old, and it's for siblings, grandparents. You know, like Leslie is a grandchild. It's for anyone that has had a homicide of a loved one. If it's a workplace violence, that's also, you know, someone that needs our support. So please reach out to us. We're available. Help in any way that we can.
2: Well, how about one more time the contact information for Parents of Murdered Children nationally?
1: Okay. And Parents of Murdered Children, National Organization of Parents of Murdered Children, 635 West 7th Street, Suite 307, Cincinnati, Ohio, 45203. If you'd like to mail something, if you'd like to give us a call, it's 513-721-5683, and please leave a message. We'll get back to you as soon as we can. There's only two people here in the office, so there's a lot of times where we can't get all the phone calls.
2: Give them the number.
1: Turn them as quick as possible.
2: Give them the number again, please.
1: Email is natlpomc@pomc.org.
2: Give them the phone number again, please.
1: Okay, 513-721-5683.
2: Leslie Boone, POMC, Parents of Murdered Children in Arkansas. If there's something we haven't really touched on today, what?
4: Well, they're here to support you to go to court, and they're here to listen to you, and they have a really strong support group. 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And their local information is 501-412-2629. 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
2: All right. Leslie and Bev, I want to thank you both for being on this week's program. And Leslie kind of knows where I'm going to be going with this, but I might have to use a patented dirty look, or if I could use a threat or pleading, bribery, something along those lines to get parents of murdered children back on this program in hopefully in the not-too-distant future where we could pick up where we've left off and you can share some more information. Bev, do you think I could arm-twist you or threaten you into doing that?
1: You sure can. You can do it any way you want, but I will help you in any way. I will be back on your show anytime you want me.
2: Okay, fair enough. And Leslie, you know the routine.
4: Yes, and thank you so much, John.
2: All right.
4: Thank you, Bev.
2: Well, and thank you. Thank you again, both of you. Now, next week, the scheduled guests for next week's program are going to be with Central Arkansas Pride. You've got some pretty important Pride-focused events that are going to be coming up in the very near future. And so they're going to be here. They're scheduled to be here next week to start sharing some really good, solid, accurate information about these events and about what they've been doing. I want y'all to be back around for next week's program and for all of those that are going to be coming up in the coming weeks and months. But you know where I'm going with this. I'm going to do it anyway. I want y'all to take care of yourselves so that you are back for upcoming programs. Why do I want you to take care of yourselves? Well, between now and next week's program, something could happen. And it could be you that it happens to. I'm your host, John S., and I will be back with you next week.
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Hey, this is Patrick Oliver, and thank you. You're back here with me on Literary Nation Talk Radio. Thank you so much for tuning in and being a part of Literary Nation Talk Radio. I'm excited about today's show, but before I talk about today's show, I just want to make sure you're okay out there. It's Wellness Wednesday, so I would like to check in with my people. How are you taking care of your health? Are you moving? Are you smiling a lot? Are you laughing a lot? You know, how are you enjoying your days? I know it's hot this summer, but I still want to challenge you to get out and walk. There's nothing like movement, nothing like walking. It makes you feel better. It changes your trajectory, just everything about you. So make sure we get out, we move. Yes, it's hot, so get up early in the morning. I guess 6, 7 o'clock in the morning, take that walk. Or you can, you know, go later in the evening time. But I want you to move. You know, I want you to get out. It's important. And again, this is Wellness Wednesday, so I'm always going to say something about the importance of health, taking care of yourself. And, you know, speaking of taking care of yourself, just want to remind people, also, look out for young people and the elders in our community. You know, it's so important that we think about, you know, what's going on with your young people and how we

0: two guests that I have in studio. Coach Chris Simmons will be joining me talking about the Baseline Tennis Center, the work he's doing there. He's going to also talk about the U.S. Open. You know, we got our own commentators here. We got our own experts here in the city who can talk about tennis. And I called Coach yesterday and asked him, said, Coach, what's up with the tennis game? What was happening? You know, what's going on? I want some feedback on it. And I also asked him, I said, hey, man, since you're free tomorrow, come to the studio because, you know, you're our sports personality when it comes to tennis. He agreed to come in. But he also gave me analysis of yesterday's game. He said, if Ben Shelton plays an excellent game, he's going to knock off. And, Coach, you were right. The game was 3 a.m., so we'll talk about that. Then my second guest is going to be a wonderful young sister, Kiana B. She is the owner of TRB, TRB on Wheels, which is a mobile bookstore. So shout out to Kiana B. She will be calling in at 3:30 talking about her mobile bookstore and our upcoming partnership on a major project. So those are my two guests for the day, Coach Chris Simmons and Ms. Kiana B. Also, Brother Breedland Green's Flannery Smith student is in studio with me today. He likes hanging out here with me on Literary Nation, so I let him come on in and hang out with us here on Literary Nation. Coach Simmons, what's happening, brother?
1: Oh, it's another beautiful day, Patrick.
0: How you doing?
1: I'm doing very well. I'm honored to be here today. You know, what comes with age. You know, a lot of times our bodies break down and minds break down, and then all the other things that's going on around our country, you know, you can get caught up in it. But other than that, I'm pleased to be here today. Mm-hmm. I am.
0: All right. But Brady Green is hanging out with me again in studio. He likes what's happening here at KBL, so I let him hang out. What's up, brother?
2: Hey, how y'all doing?
0: Good, good. He's a student over here at Flannery Smith University. And it's good to see students who want to engage in other activities just to get a feel for the studio, conversation, storytelling, you know, just expertise. That's important, you know, internships and things like that. So make sure other students out there, make sure you do something besides what's on your, what your goal is in terms of your college choice of education. You know, think about other things that you could be doing to broaden your mind, broaden your experience and expertise. Coach Simmons, we grew up together in East End.
1: Yes, we did.
0: Ain't no such thing as the East Village. I don't know where to get that from, man.
1: It's a new generation down there, so they changed everything. You know, when I was down there yesterday and just traveling through and just observing the new scenery, and it was it bewildered me, you know. It blew my mind that all of a sudden it's new energy down there, you know. And I'm pleased to see that. I mean, it's years late developing, but it's good to have that. Mm-hmm. You know, we've moved on, but it's always a memory, and it's all we have. A lot of roots down there, so you know, it's good to go back and visit those areas and take take our kids and grandkids and other relatives down there and tell some stories and get away from down there, you know.
0: it was a great experience, though, you know, growing up in East Little Rock, the East End. You know, we talked about it before on the show, the community complex.
1: Yes, sir.
0: You know, which was one of the top complexes in the state at the time we were there.
1: We're talking about
0: Olympic size swimming pool.
1: Yes, sir. Absolutely.
0: Tennis courts, basketball courts, mm-hmm. Ping pong tables. Yeah, we played ping pong, folks.
1: Yes, we did. We had some champions down there.
0: Yep.
1: Yeah, we did. We did everything, baseball, everything that was offered to us, we took advantage of it. Some things we couldn't excel because we didn't have you don't have the maintenance and the equipment. So there's only so far you can go when you don't have those type of intangibles, mm-hmm. You know.
0: Coach, I'm so glad you're always coming to the studio. This, for me, you know, it's not an easy thing. I've been doing it for a number of years, but it's also still challenging to host a radio show.

0: come in here prepared for it.
1: Yes.
0: You know, when it's over, I'm exhausted because, you know, there's some fear, I have. Like, am I doing this right? You know, this is how I sound. You know, and also even this work that I do around young people and literature, you work hard. Say, I hope people come to the event, you know. And you begin to just like, you know, why am I, you know, doing this? So, you know, thank you for always coming in. Thank you for always calling me, checking on me.
1: Yes, sir.
0: You know, sending me the words. Because that's important to me. Like I said, this is hard, you know, scary work trying to, yes, you know, promote literature, promote literacy. Because it keeps me up at night. I'm not going to lie.
1: Oh, it does.
0: Who's going to show
1: there's
0: up?
1: There's a lot of sleepless
0: Why would they show
1: nights.
0: Up?
1: I can imagine.
0: Yeah.
1: I can.
0: You know, I'm not offering an athlete. You know, I'm offering just brilliant literary folk, you know, conversations. And again, I have sleepless nights, you know, even now.
1: Sir.
0: The event I got coming up, even though I have a New York Times, three-time New York Times bestselling author.
1: Wow.
0: And almost every literary award there is for children's book is coming on the 22nd. But I'm still worried. Will people come? Like, does that say enough for somebody to be three-time New York Times?
1: You're my neighborhood friend, childhood friend, man. That's amazing to come from the environment that we came from with no next-level formal training, and for you to have those tangibles and say, man, that's awesome. And it's good to be here today where you can bring that to the public in the year 2026, because a lot of the things you're talking about didn't begin this year. You're a veteran, you're an icon to me, and you always will be, because there's not many like you that come from my community. I know around the nation there's plenty of them, but I know Patrick Oliver.
0: I heard that. Appreciate you.
1: Yes, sir.
0: Yeah, because you're always in my corner, man. I appreciate the calls you give me all the time. I guess that's your competitive spirit. And we play ball together.
1: Yes, we did.
0: Intramural basketball. We rocked out. We lost the championship game at ASU. Intramural basketball.
1: We did. Yeah.
0: Coach, why'd you foul out, man? You left me out there.
1: Say, well, that football team, they knew once they got me out the way, they could take advantage of us when they're out there two times bigger than us. They just, and the referees, you let them have their way like they were playing in Indian Stadium. You
0: right.
1: know,
0: we hung
1: those
0: in
1: guys
0: there,
1: were hacking us and. But we had, that was a great fun. Creative Source, that was the name of our team. Creative Source. You and I came up with that name.
0: Yep.
1: And that's, you
0: house.
1: Know, and I look back at it now, and it brings so many reflection of memories, man, and some great times. We met some incredible people.
0: Oh, man, yeah.
1: You know, and you know, as you get older, you know, you get disconnected a lot of times.
0: Yeah.
1: But
0: yeah.
1: You never forget, man.
0: Yeah.
1: It's good to have your mind where you can, you know, reminisce on, you know, times like that.
0: Yeah. Coach, you graduated Hall High School in Little Rock, Arkansas. Tell us about that experience.
1: Yes, sir. 1975 was my graduating year. Last summer, I just celebrated my 50th school anniversary. And when I arrived at Hall High in 1972, I mean, that was my first time on that side of town. It was like we was in Disney World compared to where my neighborhood compared to West Little Rock. No, that's like the palm of your hand versus the back of your hand, you know, and it was a mind-blowing experience. Every day going out there, there was new challenges.
0: Yep.
1: And if it wasn't for athletics, me and a lot of my childhood friends, we probably wouldn't have pursued anything in life. We'd probably be incarcerated or maybe messed up with drugs and alcoholism, and we wouldn't have any worth, I'll put it like that, because we didn't have anyone in our community to open doors. It wasn't for that recreation center down there and Mr. Lawrence Evans, Ricky Rouse, Yancey Hooks, guys like that, man. If it wouldn't have been for those guys, you know, to keep the program going, and the Park and Recreation Department downtown, they did very well too. But there was a lot of competition down there where we come from, and we wasn't short when it came to really just holding our own against the guys across town, you know, the West End guys, the South End, the Granite Mountain, you know, over here on 21st Street. You know, we had our own, and we could go anywhere in this city and represent the East Little Rock,
0: that's
1: the
0: right,
1: East
0: that's
1: End.
0: Right,
1: you
0: right.
1: know, they knew when we were coming, they said, here come them East Side Players.
0: Right.
1: Yep, and that was our nickname. That was our mascot, the Players.
0: Yep, we were coming.
1: Yep, so we got a chance to do that, playing baseball and stuff like that. They had that Hall High. They had activities going on, and they didn't publicize them because I believe that as athletic as we were, we would have taken over. They had golf. They had swimming. They had tennis. They had baseball. We didn't know anything about that. They did, like I say, they didn't advertise it.
0: Right.
1: The only thing they wanted us to do was get back on that yellow bus and get back across town.
0: That's right.
1: And that's what we did every day at 3:30. So, you know, and coming out of Hall High, you know, graduating with Sidney Moncrief, Tommy Tapley, Gary Tidwell, just getting ready to get inducted in the Hall of Fame at Grambling State.
0: Is he? Okay, congratulations. Yes.
1: I got a chance to go out and make that team my senior year. I went out for the basketball team my senior year, and I made the varsity. So it can be done. If you want to meet that challenge, it can be done. But you're going to have to put some off the court work in, and that's what I did.
0: Mm-hmm.
1: You know, was I supposed to go out there and be the man on that team? No, I just wanted to wear that uniform.
0: Mm-hmm.
1: That's what I wanted to do.
0: Yeah.
1: Wear that uniform, represent Hall High, and play for Coach Elders.
0: Mm-hmm. Like
1: that's what
0: I
1: wanted.
0: One of the greatest coaches, high school coaches in the state of Arkansas.
1: Yes, sir, absolutely.
0: Probably in the nation.
1: In the nation. His record can stack up against anybody that ever played. And he has a Hall of Fame player in the NBA. So, you know, there's a lot of guys coaching. They never had that.
0: Mm-hmm.
1: And when you look at Sidney Moncrief, you know, coming from the projects where we come from, Patrick, you know, it's hard to get to that level.
0: Yeah.
1: You know, and
0: only so many spots in the NBA.
1: Man, it's only so many spots.
0: And they
1: spots
0: had less teams when Sidney came through.
1: Yes.
0: Yeah, less teams.
1: And that name still lives today with he, Marvin, Def, and Ron Brewer, the triplets. All three of them are 6'4". And there's hasn't been a team in America in college that was like those guys.
0: Right.
1: Long as that was back in 77, 78,
0: mm-hmm.
1: still hadn't. They can go with the Duke players. No, nobody measured up to those triplets.
0: Mm.
1: And I got to grow up with those guys, too.
0: That was great. Coach, you played basketball, but now you are the founder of the Baseline Tennis Center. You also coach a number of players, including your daughter and your son. Who?
1: Yes, sir.
0: So tell us about how did you get into coaching tennis. I mean, how did you went from the basketball courts to the tennis courts?
1: Something just dropped out of heaven and landed in my lap. That's my best answer for that, because I didn't grow up with tennis in my background. Didn't know anything about that sport. You know, my son he started tennis late. He was about 12 and a half, 13 years old. So I ended up putting him in a country club out there at Otter Creek. I couldn't afford that, but we had a bad experience with basketball. So I said, well, you're going to have to do something with a ball. Something with a ball. You're going to play some type of activity, and a ball is going to be involved in it. And it happened to be tennis. And when he and I got in tennis, we didn't know anything. No one helped us. There, matter of fact, there wasn't enough black families to reach out to you to help you. The few that they had, where they were much above us, and they living arrangements and standards was much further than the position I was in, so they wasn't about to reach down and help me do anything. They'd rather laugh at me than help me.
0: Mm-hmm.
1: You know, I used to park my car a block away from the facility, because my car was a hoopty, puff more smoke than a locomotive. And I was just too embarrassed to park my car in the parking lot with those Mercedes-Benz and BMWs and Volvos and, you know.
0: And what tennis center was this in, here in Little Rock? One of the tennis centers here?
1: Yes, that was at Otter Creek when we started, yes.
0: Gotcha.
1: Mm-hmm. And, but the thing about it, my son played his first tournament, and I went to use the restroom. And when I come back, the court was vacant. I said, hold up, man, he was out. Where is he at? So I went looking, and I walked down. I got about halfway to my vehicle, and I seen something moving in it. I said, now, I know someone that's not in my car. Who want to break in there? You know, there ain't nothing in there valuable. It was him. And I asked him, I said, why are you in the car? He said, it's over with. I said, what's over with? He said, the match is. I said, boy, you went out there 10 minutes. He said, Dad, that guy just ran through me. I said, no way. He can't be that. If he's that good, he shouldn't be playing in this tournament, you know. And I found out then that those guys had already been in those Rich Boy Academies down in Bradenton, Florida.
0: Okay.
1: Yeah, yeah, yeah, because their parents could afford that. I barely could afford to pay the, you know, for lessons for my kids. So my son and I used to practice 5 hours a day. I was working the midnight shift on my job. And I told him, when I get off at 7 in the morning, you need to be on the porch. I'm picking you up. We're going to work out 2.5 hours. We're going to go back in the evening time, 2.5, before I lay down to get my sleep and my rest to go to work at midnight. And that's what we did. And eventually, it took about 3 years, Patrick, for him to catch up with those guys. So they, and when he caught them, he caught them. He was in the vehicle with them, you know. He made the Davis Cup team. That's the best players in the state of Arkansas.
0: Mm-hmm.
1: Matter of fact, I think he's the last person of color to make that. Mm. And that was way back in, you know, 2000.
0: Oh, wow.
1: And we had a lot. He grew up in the junior system in the state. So the guys that's out there now, they're familiar with the name Simmons,
0: mm-hmm.
1: our name.
0: Right.
1: And then when my daughter came through, she didn't nowhere near have the problems that Elliot and myself had. Those doors had already been kicked off the hinges. So she just walked right in and went, you know, did her thing.
0: State champion, you know, she was state champion.
1: All of that, you know, she have a museum out of Little Rock Parkview. And you walk up in there, man, I say, oh, this is the most decorated athlete to go to this school. We talking about Keith Jackson and Derek Fisher come out of there, but they don't have the awards in that trophy case that she have, you know, and that's something to be proud of, you know. It, like I say, it's a museum out there, and I'm looking at her roots, because I'm her dad.
0: Right.
1: And look, I come from, you know, less humble beginnings,
0: mm-hmm.
1: undeserved community, you know,
0: mm-hmm.
1: and she come from, she's an extension of me, and I'm proud to, that we got to showcase that. And now you look at the U.S. Open now, and there's people of color in there.
0: Lots
1: you know,
0: of them.
1: you have different races in there, but they're mixed with black. There's a lot. There's not 100%. You know, there's only a couple of 100%
0: mm-hmm.
1: black Americans mm-hmm. playing tennis. A lot of them are Canadian black, French black. Yeah. You know what I mean? Or come from the islands.
0: Right.
1: They're not going to claim black America.
0: Right.
1: They don't know anything about
0: right.
1: Juneteenth and,
0: right.
1: and Martin Luther King. And, you know, because they don't have to. So, but those guys and ladies have to realize, say, man, society is going to label you as
0: mm-hmm.
1: black.
0: Mm-hmm. Yep.
1: And that's what they need to do. They need to, you know, they need to cherish that.
0: Yep. Again, this is Patrick Olvey, listening to Literary Nation Talk Radio on KBF 88.3. 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We don't depend on corporate sponsorships. We depend on the community to offer what they can. I'm here today again with Coach Kret Simmons. founder of the Baseline Tennis Center, and he just talked about his son Elliot, who's a tennis player's daughter. Forgot the daughter's name that quick. Sydney, yes. Your daughter. Yes, yeah, she is a great tennis player. She's at Grambling State University.
1: Grambling State University, yeah. Yes, sir.
0: Yeah, coach. But I wanted you to come in today to talk about. We got a little time left. The U.S. Open. I mentioned Ben Simmons. What made Ben Simmons? Ben Shelton. What made him pull through last night, in your opinion?
1: Hundreds and thousands of hours out there on that court. Plus, his dad was a blockbuster player too, so he already had it in his DNA. Mm-hmm. It's not like when my son and I came, we didn't have any of that. Mm-hmm. You know, we just crossed over into a new activity. But Ben Shelton has it from the cradle. Mm-hmm. His daddy, Brian, was an ATP player, professional player. He coached big old mega schools in Florida and Georgia Tech. So Ben is a new breed. It's good for the sport, mm-hmm, to see him, mm-hmm, do what he did last night. He beat the best guy in the world, mm-hmm, in five. I mean, that was 3:30 when they finished.
0: Right.
1: 3:30 a.m. I went to sleep and woke back up. And they were still, I say, man, because I said, Ben has him now. No, they was in the fifth set. And boy, golly. It was amazing to see that, because when Arthur Ashe came through, you know, they used to wouldn't let us black people of color play in tournaments. Right. They said, if he's playing in a tournament, we're not playing.
0: Right.
1: Or we're not going to have the tournament.
0: Right.
1: You know, even the motherland country, right, Africa.
0: Right.
1: They denied him the privilege to play tennis over there. And to see young men of color, we have two black men. There's going to be a black guy in the finals of the U.S. Open, a Grand Slam tournament. They may not win it, but we have the possibility of having a black player in the finals. And that hadn't happened since 1975. When Arthur Ashe won Wimbledon. Well, I take that back. 1996, Malavi Washington was in the finals of Wimbledon.
0: Okay.
1: And he was winning that match. And all of a sudden, a spectator, a female, ran out in front of him and pulled her clothes up in front of him, naked, in her birthday suit. And just discombobulated him all the way. She didn't run at the other player. She ran at Malachi.
0: Threw him off.
1: Threw him all the way off. He never did recover. He never did readjust anything. Because, mm-hmm, how did she get out the bleachers out there on that?
0: To throw him
1: off like that. But to see these young black men, because we need to see that. You know, we need. People gravitate when they see someone that look like them out there doing an activity, no matter what it is. You know, it can be polo, it can be even with your reading. Mm-hmm. You're getting attention because of Patrick Oliver. Mm-hmm. But if you was a Caucasian Patrick, mm-hmm, Oliver, you can't mm-hmm connect with these kids. Mm-hmm. These kids are, no, they're not going to listen to him. Mm-hmm. And they barely will listen to you.
0: Right, at times.
1: You know? Yeah. Yeah. So, but when they see you, there's going to be. We can't save them all, Patrick.
0: Right, right.
1: Okay?
0: On the side of it, women, tell us about how do you see that boiling down in terms of the women players. We saw a soccer guy knocked off.
1: She did.
0: You
1: she
0: said
1: did.
0: She got destroyed.
1: She got destroyed. And it's lonesome. It's lonesome out there on that island. Out there on that tennis court, that's an island. It's lonely out there. Coco Gauff, I see she just won a second set tiebreaker, so they're in the third set now. That stuff is in her DNA. It's in her bloodline with her mom and her dad. And they got with a system, and they stayed with it. They didn't try to hopscotch with other sports. Mm-hmm. Although she would have done well with anything that she got involved in, And there's more black females coming through than black males in tennis. We don't have any young men. They're not coming through. Not right now. There's they had a young lady that won the Billie Jean King 18-year-old tournament last month. She played in the main draw of the U.S. Open. You know, now it's decision time. Do you turn pro or do you go to college? You know. But I'm going to tell you something, Patrick. If you're not winning, you're not making a living. But it's best to go to college, get you some more on-court experience, and get to experience the environment of a college life, campus life, you know, dorm life, cafeteria, you know, going to class. Get to experience that at least one time in your life, because when you bypass that, say, man, you'll look back at it one day and say, man, I don't care if you're very wealthy. You'll look back at that still and say, that's a missing part of my puzzle. Your puzzle in life will never be fulfilled. It'll never be complete because you didn't go that route right there.
0: Because we got a couple of more minutes. Got to wrap this up. Give me some predictions. The men's semifinals. Shelty is going to go up again, too.
1: Francis Tiafoe.
0: They're going up
1: yes.
0: Against, oh, my God.
1: Francis is 28. Ben should be 25. Ben is left-handed, 6'4". It's going to be tough. He's coming from that opposite side, that left side. So that's going to be a distraction because 85-90% of your people are dominant with the right side in anything.
0: Okay.
1: You know, so that's going to be a different look. They're the best of friends, but
0: right. Once
1: you cross that those white lines, we'll be friends once it's over when we shake at the net. But I'm just thrilled to see two young men of color out there enjoying what they've chose to do in life for a vocation, for a job, employment, because everybody's not going to get that opportunity like that and be successful. You may get that opportunity, but if you're not being successful out there with the wins, your sponsorship will go away. There's a young lady now that grew up in tennis. Dad been working down at the academy in Florida for 30 years. She can't get out the first round.
0: Wow.
1: She can't. And she's not, you know, she probably should have gone to college. Because now you can always go pro.
0: Right.
1: But I don't, when I train my kids, Patrick, I train them to be a pro instead of trying to go pro. Let's be a professional person.
0: Right.
1: Because we need, this world we're living in, we need more people like yourself. Mm-hmm. We need more plumbers. We need more automotive mechanics. We need air pilots. We need school teachers. We need principals. We need lawyers. We need nurses. We need doctors. So be a professional person. Be with, you know what I mean? Use that free scholarship that you get. Use that to be a professional person. Because if you put all your eggs in one basket talking about, I'm going pro, say, man, like I say, if you're not stacking wins, someone is going to give you the pink slip.
0: Tell us on the women's side. I mean, who are you predicting?
1: Coco all the way, no doubt. If she get through today, no one's better than her, not out there on the female side. She has more grit than any female. Even the women in the WNBA, if she was playing with that, she has grit. She never give up. Never. She never give up.
0: Coach, if people want to reach you, how do they reach you?
1: Hey, you can reach me by email at my name, Kreth Simmons, KrethSimmons, at iCloud.com. 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
0: Repeat that number again.
1: Area code 501-837-3227. You can call me, leave me a message, or I'll pick up, and then we can go from there.
0: And so if you're a parent out there, you're looking for something for young people to do, tennis, you'll be coaching tennis until the weather will be good until when?
1: Yes, sir. I go all the way through the winter. Because we always put on the school caps, toboggans, gloves, and go on out there and do our thing.
0: And make it happen. Yes, Coach, sir. Thank you so much for this wonderful T-shirt
1: you dropped.
0: Show the folks this T-shirt.
1: Yes, sir.
0: That you got for me. Thank you, Coach, for that.
1: That's what it's all about.
0: Small is the new big. Mm-hmm. So get out there.
1: Once you see that in life, you say, oh, man, what does that mean? Look at yourself in the mirror.
0: Right.
1: And that'll be a reflection of what that is.
0: Small is the new big.
1: Small is the new big. Right. I come from small beginnings, but I'm doing big things because I have the biggest person.
0: Right.
1: The biggest one providing everything that I need.
0: All right. Small is the new big. Thank you so much.
1: The divine power.
0: Yeah. Thank you so much, Coach Kret Simmons, for being a part of Literary Nation again. Again, Baseline Tennis Center. Coach has given us predictions. He's taking Coco Golf
1: all the way.
0: And I think he's going to take Ben Shelton. All the way.
1: Absolutely.
0: All right. That's it. Brandon, you got anything you want to say today to us?
2: Hey, how's everyone doing? I really don't have much to say. I wasn't prepared to say anything, but I'm glad to be here. I can't wait to meet the next guest. I did some research on her, so I'm excited.
0: Yep. And maybe, Coach, maybe you can do some tennis lessons over at Flanders Smith University one day.
1: Yes. Only thing they have to do is get with me.
0: Yep.
1: One of the things that bewilders me about people is I make it look so simple and easy. Folks try to take that up and do it themselves. Nah, man. Get someone that does it from their heart with passion. Don't try to emulate what I do because you're wasting your time, you know. Try to learn. Try to grow. I don't use the term good because I would like to improve and get better. Okay?
0: Okay, sounds good. Yeah, Coach, you know, thank you again so much for being here. And we will talk to you again soon, and hopefully we'll have another session.
1: Yes, sir.
0: With some students like we did last year.
1: Okay.
0: All right. Yeah. All right. Small is the new big.
1: East End
0: in the house. We did, you know, we did it again always do.
1: Arthur Ashe
0: Legacy in the house.
1: Yeah.
0: Let's do it. Hey, again, just want to thank Coach for being a part of Literary Nation Talk Radio and, you know, doing what he do for us. And, you know, he always there when I call upon him. Again, it's nice to have friends like Coach Simmons who can be part of what we're trying to do here at Literary Nation Talk Radio. My next guest is on with me right now. Kiana B, how you doing? Oops. We lost her.
3: Hello.
0: Hello. Okay. Yes, I hear you now. I hear you real well. How you doing, sister?
3: Hi, how are y'all? I'm doing good.
0: We're doing. On the phone with me, folks, is Kiana B. She is the founder. She is, again, the founder of TRB on Wheels. TRB on Wheels. Kiana, before I ask you about TRB on Wheels, I want to ask you about who is Kiana B. Let's tell us a little bit about who you are, where you're from, who are your people, who are your folks.
3: Okay, well, to sum it up, I could go all day talking about
0: of course
3: me,
0: you
3: but
0: can.
3: I'm not going to do that. I am a mom of one, and probably one and done, and I am a interior designer for a pediatric hospital here in Arkansas. And so throughout the day of my main job, I'm designing spaces that impact patients and families. But then at night, I get to choose what I want to do, which is be a bookstore owner. So That's a little bit about me.
0: You tell us about your upbringing. You born East Little Rock, West Little Rock, South End, North Little Rock?
3: My family is from what they call Marche. And then my other side of the family is from Spartanburg, South Carolina. But I kind of grew up in the downtown southwest area of Little Rock.
0: Right.
3: So I'm Little Rock born and raised. But I did stay overseas for a little part of time in my life because my dad was in the military. He was in the Army.
0: Mm-hmm. So yeah, an Army kid. Did you go to high school here in Little Rock?
3: Yes, I went to Central High. That is my alma mater.
0: Central High grad in the house.
3: Yes. Central Hoorah, the Tigers. Mm-hmm. Yes, I'm Central.
0: Mm-hmm. So tell us about, you know, your profession now. You're doing interior design. Did you pick that up, the love of interior design from high school? Was it something in college or something just growing up?
3: I've always been arts and crafty. Like my business has changed three times, but they say third time is the charm. So in high school, I did a lot of art commissions where I would like paint different art pieces and sell them to people. And so I didn't really know what I wanted to do when I went to college. I just know I wanted to go to college. So I went to UCA, and they have a phenomenal interior design program. And I was there for 4 years, and I graduated from that program in 2022. Oh my gosh, it doesn't feel that far away, but that's when I graduated. And now I'm working on getting my master's in architecture. But I'm just falling in love with designing spaces and seeing what you design come to life.
0: Mm-hmm. So it was in doing arts and crafts, just doing it at home, doing it at school.
3: Yes.
0: That kind of push you. So did you take art classes in high school and college? I mean, in college you did, but in high school?
3: In college we had to take one art class, and then high school I took a couple, but I didn't really get too much arts and crafts. I kind of did it on my own. I didn't like to get graded for my artwork. I just wanted to feel peace. So that's probably why I didn't really care to do art, because I feel like art is subjective, so I shouldn't be graded on what I do for artwork.
0: Mm-hmm. So after that, you decided, hey, let me lean toward interior design?
3: Yes. So when I went to college, I kind of already knew what I wanted to do. I talked with a lot of my family members to kind of piece down what were the things that I like and what are the things that I don't like. And so I like math and I like art. So that brought me to interior design. So.
0: Any influences in interior design? Anybody, any kind of event you went to or some particular display that you saw at exhibit that said, hey, this is what I want to do? Was that part of the influence possibly?
3: Another part of the influence could be that I was like a gamer growing up, and I used to love Sims. And so like other people would play Sims to like control the people, which I did sometimes, but I kind of loved the idea of creating like the homes in there. I remember one of the homes I created was like an underground home. So you wouldn't be able to see it. You'd have to go like down the stairs to go inside the house, but the top of the house was like kind of like a hidden house. So I guess that was like where my love for that came into play, was from playing video games and things like that. Mm-hmm. I don't think it was anything particular, like seeing things. Because mm-hmm. I love HGTV, but now being a designer, that is not realistic. So.
0: In what way? What do you mean by that?
3: Like their timelines and the calls that they do, like, that's not realistic. Like, construction doesn't have deadlines. I mean, you're either close to it or you're far off from it. So just the rush of how they make things seem just isn't realistic.
0: Right. That's why it's reality TV, I guess, huh, in some ways.
3: Yeah. Yes.
0: I got Brandon Green, who's in the studio with me. He has a question for you. He comes and volunteers periodically, and he has a question for you.
2: Hey, nice to meet you, Kiana.
3: Nice to meet you, too. Okay. And who am I talking to again? I'm sorry.
2: My name is Braden Green.
3: Braden Green. Okay. Nice to meet you.
2: Nice to meet you. So I did some research on you, and I know you're the owner of TBR on Wheels. And I just had a question. Like, how do you even go about starting something like that?
3: So what I did, surprisingly, was look on TikTok instead of Google. I actually looked on TikTok, and I did a lot of researching with like throughout Arkansas, because you had different states have different things that you have to do to start any business. So it was just a lot of research, but mostly TikTok. And I was on maternity leave when I had my son. He's one now. He's kind of the person that made me want to do it. So thanks to him. I used to love reading in high school. Like, I used to read books physically. I used to read on this app called Wattpad. And so on maternity leave, I was able to read, and I didn't know how much I missed reading because my life was so busy that I didn't remember how much reading could be like an escape from the real world. And so I kind of was like, oh my God, it would be great to have like a bookstore, like a brick and mortar, but my schedule's not realistic for that. So I kind of wanted to find a way to make it real and work with my day-to-day life. So I looked up if people did like pop-ups, and some people do pop-ups with just tablecloths and a table and different crates. But I was like, I wanted something crazier and bigger. And so I kid you not, I bought the trailer because, you know, you can't really say you're going to do it until you take action. So I thought if I bought the trailer, I have to do it because I spent all this money on a trailer. That's not the best way to go about it, but that's how my brain thinks. I was like, if I buy the trailer, I can't turn back.
2: Right.
3: So I bought the trailer, and I kid you not, I went to Petaway with my mom and my aunt and my sister, and I saw this company that now has a brick and mortar. They're called Pocketbook Dimensions, and they have a mobile trailer. And so I walked through it, and I was like, okay, so it can happen, and it's happening right here in our town. But I wanted it to be based for us, like the minority community, as well as wanting it to feel more like me. So that's kind of how I started it.
0: Wow, that's great. That's a great story. From TikTok to a mobile bookstore, you know, and
3: yes,
0: and utilizing your love of interior design. So taking your expertise, or your education, I should say, and expertise, and started a bookstore utilizing TikTok. That's a great story for a business incubator.
3: Yes.
0: For a business incubator.
3: And I did everything in the trailer by myself, like even some of the flooring I put in myself, but I guess I messed up and my dad got upset, so he finished the flooring out for me. But like all the murals, the bookcases, the art pieces, I made a lot, like these book pendants. Like everything in the trailer, the way that I set it up and everything was curated by me, by hand, and support of other people too. I had friends come and help me and family come and help me too.
0: Again, this is Literary Nation Talk Radio, KABF 88.3. 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On the phone with me is Kiana B. She is the owner of TRB on Wheels. Tell us about, you know, you're moving around, you got a mobile bookstore. Tell us about, you know, what's been the best part about TRB on Wheels?
3: I think the best thing for TBR on Wheels so far is that I get to talk to other people who like books, and like I get to listen to them talk about books that I've read, because you know sometimes different book clubs are curated to certain types of books, but I kind of read all genres of books, especially Black books. So being able to talk about them and see how much passion people have for reading, such as I do, and as well as like trying to have kids see more books that look like them to encourage them to read, I think just the overall response and how people are responding to it has been the best thing so far. Mm-hmm. And the support that I've been getting from strangers and families is like something I can't like ever be appreciative of.
0: Mm-hmm. Yeah, so because when I think it was Edith Calloway Frazier who sent me your information to, and she said, hey, check this out. And it's like, wow, somebody's asking me to do a mobile bookstore here in Little Rock. You know, and I saw them elsewhere. Sister in Indianapolis has a great mobile bookstore. And when I saw you, it's like, wow, this is interesting. And I reached out to you and said, hey, what's happening? You know, and we finally connected at the Reggae Fest on Saturday. you stopped by the booth, just happened to be looking, I guess, at my table, and she introduced herself. And I had been looking for you, so it was great that you stopped and said hello.
3: Yes, I seen a table full of books, and I was like, I have to. Like, I was scrimmaging to find my business card in my purse, because I just seen books, and I saw publication. And I was like, oh, my gosh, I'm looking for more, like, local distributors. And I just thought that was funny.
0: Yeah.
3: How we connected like that.
0: Yeah, we were both looking for each other.
2: All right, Kiana, I have another question for you. I know you said you have a one-year-old son. How is it being a mother?
3: It's so surreal. Like, I still can't believe that I had a kid. Like, I look at him every day, and I'm like, oh, my gosh, I have to keep you alive. And, like, you're mine. So I think just being able to see how something can grow from very, very tiny to very, very big soon has been amazing. It's been challenging, but I think it's opened my eyes to do more things and to showcase, like, be kind of like an advocate for him, as well as trying to be a role model to showcase him that he can do anything that he wants to do. And yes, I feel like when I had him, I didn't want to go through, like, postpartum depression. So I built this business to kind of empower myself to get comfortable with the new me, because I will never be the Kiana before being a mom. I'm Kiana with the kid. So I wanted to feel some form of empowerment to rebrand myself, but as well as have formed some kind of legacy for my child. So yeah, I love being a mommy, but I'm probably only going to be a mom of one, so that's why I'm being extra.
0: Going out. Like, he's a cool dude. I had the pleasure of meeting him on Saturday. He was active. I can tell his motor, his brain is just moving. He was curious, so that's great to see. And I guess I think it's being around all those books, too. Books has a way of adding magic to children, because their imagination just go everywhere, seeing all those beautiful colors, seeing pictures of themselves. So, yeah, it was good meeting you and your son on Saturday.
3: Yeah. And I've been reading to him since I had him. Like, I didn't read as much while he was younger, but, like, I would try to get, like, custom to reading at least one story a week or something when I could, because, you know, the baby, the newborn trenches are something special. So, but now, every now and then, I read a nighttime story. If he's still up and kind of, like, trying to fight his sleep, and he does pretty good after going to sleep. But he's been observant since he came to the world. Like, most kids, their eyes are closed, and you don't get to see their eyes until, like, a couple weeks after. His eyes were always open. They've never closed unless it's time for bed. So
0: that's awesome.
3: He hasn't missed anything.
0: Hey, too, the time me and Kiana spent talking on Saturday, I had an idea that I had in my mind, and we had a chance to talk about it. And for the past day or so, we've been communicating via email and on the phone. And so we decided, hey, let's partner. Let's do some things. Let's do some literary events together. So Braylon, Kiana has agreed to bring the Bookmobile to the Derek Barnes event.
2: Really?
0: Yes.
2: So that's amazing.
0: Yeah. So the Bookmobile will be parked on the outside. So it'll be another attraction for the event. And she's also going to serve as the official bookseller of his books. So that way, you know, we'll have our say aloud table, but she will have mm-hmm. Derek Barnes' books there available. So we're still working on the details of that. But for sure, the Bookmobile would be there for people to see and to meet this amazing entrepreneur. So I'm really excited about that. But you had a chance to experience the first event we had.
2: Yes, sir.
0: And it was fun. So to have her there with Ashley would be really outstanding. You agree?
2: Yeah, I think it would be great.
0: Mm-hmm. Yeah. So, Kiana, we're looking for that, you being there, and I'm going to make the big announcement that, you know, this is my first time announcing it to the public, that TBR and Say It Loud, first project together. So it's going to be epic, right?
3: Yes. I'm actually excited. Like, I love everything about kids. Like, I work with kids, even though I don't work personally with them. I work with kids, and I feel like kids are the future, because these are going to be your doctors. They're going to have to take care of you when you get old. They're going to have to be your lawyers. They're going to be your teachers. They're going to be everybody. So you have to feed into the future, because they are what's going to take care of you. Mm-hmm. So
0: parents and those who are listening, not only will people get a chance to meet three-time New York Times bestselling author Derek Bonds, I've said it over and over again, major literary awards, Coretta Scott King, Newbery, Caldecott, and now we have a CEO that's going to be in the house, CEO of a bookmobile. So, and that's what I get excited about. You know, we want our children to be in a room with individuals like that, you know, so you can network and talk and just share smiles and photos. So I'm excited about that. And again, thank you so much for agreeing to be part of this event. Again, it adds additional excitement to what we're doing, you know, and we're looking for, and we're looking forward to it.
3: And thank you for inviting me and even extending the hand for me to be a part of this event. I can't wait to support it.
0: And you showed me a photo on her bookmobile, one of Derek Barnes's book, the one that's New York Times bestseller. Mm-hmm. She showed me a photo. That book is actually in her mobile bookstore, one one of my favorite books. What's the title of it? Is I Am Every Good Thing. Is she showed the photo of that book in her store. So, Kiana, thank you so much for being a part of Literary Nation Talk Radio. And keep up the great work you're doing. We got your back. I'm working on possibly having her on the Sunday before the literary event at the church to kind of do Black Boy Joy Day at the church. And we can maybe give some books out. So I'm working on that. There's nothing definitive yet. But I'm putting it in the universe so God can make it happen. How about that? That's how we roll. Just put it out there and make it happen. Kiana, any closing words for my listeners out there?
3: No, I just feel like read, even if you don't like to read, try to read at least 10 minutes a day, 45 minutes a day. 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So that's pretty much all I have to say.
0: All right, people, if people want to reach you, how do you get websites?
3: I don't have a website. I only have social media currently.
0: Okay.
3: You can follow us on Facebook and Instagram at TBR on Wheels, and that's TBRONWHEEL with the Z, LLC.
0: All right. Thank you so much again for being a part of Literary Nation, and looking forward to seeing you on September 22nd. And folks, get out there, visit with us, enjoy that great event we're going to do on that day with author Derek Bond. Sister, have a great day, a great rest of your day, and tell your son we said hello.
3: Will do. Thank y'all.
0: All right. Hey, this is it for me. This is Patrick Alvey. You've been listening to Literary Nation Talk Radio. Again, shout out to Ross Levi, my good friend. Man, that reggae festival was everything. I mean, I had such a great time. So enjoy the rest of your day. Stay cool. Drink plenty of water. Exercise. Move. Up next is Nina. Nina, what you got going up next? You got an author calling in, or are they going to be in the studio?
4: I do, and his name is Sonny Garth.
0: Sonny Garth will be calling in to talk with Nina about what's happening. I'm out of here until next week. Peace.
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0: Hi, and welcome to Conversations with Mina. My guest for today is Sunny Garg. Sunny is the author of My Family's American Dream and The Cost of Never Being Enough. Welcome, Sunny.
1: Thank you. Pleasure to be here, Mina.
0: Before we begin, Sunny, please tell us a little more about yourself.
1: Sure. Well, I'm the son of immigrant parents from India, and we came in the early 60s. I was raised in a very small town in Ohio called Maumee, M-A-U-M-E-E, which is outside of Toledo. I've been married for 30 years. I have two grown daughters, Talia and Olivia, who were in their mid to late 20s. And I've had a pretty interesting and eclectic career that I wrote about in my new book that just explores a number of questions that have sort of consumed me over the last decade or so. Around, you know, what are we all chasing and why are we chasing those things?
0: Okay, to gain a greater understanding of your story, you are of Indian descent. Tell us about your grandfather's life and the system that he lived under.
1: Sure. So, you know, on my mother's side, my grandfather died very young, when she was very young, around 13. On my father's side, his father worked in the railway system during the British Empire. So he grew up for most of his life until India's freedom, you know, under the British rule from the time he was born to the time there was the free, you know, India was freed and made independent. And he worked at the railway station and he had a number of jobs. And, you know, one of the jobs was weighing packages and putting them on the trains. And a lot of his career was spent training British officers on other parts of the railway system. And one of the stories I relate, you know, in the book is one day my father, when he was young, went to work with my dad, with my grandfather, his dad. And, you know, over time he kind of saw him, and he kept going to work with him. He kept seeing him train these British officers

0: a young man.
1: Now, what is the difference between DAISY 1.0 and DAISY 2.0? What does that mean?
0: Yeah, so DAISY 1.0 was really designed, you know, around the idea that, you know, going back to the story I was just telling about my father, that he always felt lesser than, right? Even, it wasn't just the British world, right? It was the India caste system. And so for him, the way he wanted to show the world that he was worthy and was more than they thought he was by achieving, by doing more than people expected him to do, which is why he came to America and he became a professor and, you know, lived a good middle-class life. And he passed on that sense of achievement being tied to how we value ourselves. And so that was sort of DAISY 1.0, that the way I felt about myself was through achievement. And it wasn't something he was doing intentionally as a bad thing, but once you tie yourself to achievement and external validation as the means by which you sort of value yourself, and even going as far as the degree that you love yourself or feel worthy of love, that can become very destructive and dangerous. And so for me, DAISY 1.0 was this sort of tie of my sense of self and to achievement and that need for greater and greater achievements, right? So, I mean, I was, you know, gone to University of Chicago, I went to Harvard, I was a White House Fellow, I was an Aspen Crown Fellow, I was a C-suite executive at a Fortune 125 company, I was a civic leader. But each achievement made me hungry for the next one because it just only more entirely filled that gap. And so DAISY 2.0 was really a sense, you know, a belief that I came to later in life that really, you know, we shouldn't tie our self-worth and our ability and others' willingness to love us to achievement, that we are just worthy of those things by just being human. And then, you know, start from that place and then go build a life that feels right to you. But don't build a life that is based upon trying to validate yourself through external achievements.
1: What was your father's life like in India?
0: My father's?
1: Your father's.
0: Yeah, I mean, it was very, you know, he grew up, again, my grandfather weighed packages and worked at the railway station, so they were stretched. You know, I went to the house he grew up in, which was basically a townhouse with three rooms, and he had nine other siblings at different ages, so they weren't all there at the same time. But, you know, he grew up, as he would say, that he grew up with two pairs of pants, two pairs of shirts, two pairs of underwear, two pairs of socks and two pairs of undershirts and a pair of shoes. And that was it, you know, it was subsistence living. In fact, when he was in sixth grade, my grandparents were, you know, feeling economically strained, and they took him out of school and they sent him up to sell food and vegetables at the side of the road. Fortunately, his older brother convinced them to let him go back to school. But that was sort of the precarious position he grew up in, you know, economically and then socioeconomically in terms of, you know, he was in the merchant class at best in the caste system. So, you know, he grew up in a very precarious situation.
1: Why was coming to the States paramount to your father?
0: You know, I go back to sort of the idea of he felt like he was more than the world that he was growing up in and living in acknowledged. And he would tell me stories about when he was in the library and he would be reading articles and magazines about famous people and people around the world. And the only thing he could think of to himself is, well, I can do those things. I could be that person. And so he really believed that there was so much more that he could be in this world than India that he knew it was allowing him to be. And he believed that America would give him a greater opportunity to fulfill, you know, and to build a better life and to fulfill who he thought he could be in this world, and he could give those same opportunities, if not more, to his kids. And it's a very traditional, you know, belief in the idea that you can come to America and where you started doesn't dictate where you end up. And that was his belief, and, you know, and for our family, it worked out exactly as he had hoped.
1: What was your mother's background like?
0: So my mother came from a smaller family. Her father was

0: But they were a little more economically stable. She had two older brothers and an older sister and then a younger brother. And but like I mentioned, when she was 13, her father passed away. And by that time, both of her brothers were married, and her eldest sister was married. So it sort of created a lot of uncertainty in their lives. And, you know, her mom and her younger brother and her became dependent financially on, you know, on her brothers. And so, you know, it was a very different lifestyle. And she grew up in a very traditional, limited set of opportunities. You know, when she was 17, it was decided she was going to get married. And, you know, her sister was married at 15. And it was an arranged marriage. And she didn't even know who she was marrying until the day she showed up at the wedding. I mean, my father and his father and one of his brothers came to visit my mom to have a conversation with my mom's mother and her older brother about, you know, potentially a marriage. And the whole time my mom was there, but she was told to look down the whole time and not speak. So she didn't even know who she was marrying until the day that she got married. Imagine that. You don't know who you're marrying. You're 17. You marry somebody that is almost 10 years older than you. And that evening, you get on the train and go back to their hometown. And you leave your family. I mean, it's unimaginable to me.
1: Right.
0: How a young woman, you know, can sort of process that kind of disruption in her life.
1: When your father immigrated, what was his profession?
0: So he came to do a master's in statistics, and so he came to Kansas, and he did a master's. He came by himself. They didn't have enough. By the time he came to America, my two youngest sisters had been born, but they didn't have enough money for all of them to come. And the idea was he would come, get his master's, and go back to India in 2 years. And when he was here, he decided he wanted to get a PhD. So he got a PhD in statistics at University of Pittsburgh. And then over time, he was able to save up money to bring my mom and then to bring my two sisters eventually over. So there was a lot of there was a big gap. I mean, you know, for my mom, she didn't see my dad for 3 years. For my sisters, you can imagine, they didn't see my dad for 5 years. But even more difficult is when my mom came in 1964, my sisters were still in India. And so they were split up and they went and lived with different family members. So essentially my sisters at a very young age, you know, had essentially quote unquote lost their dad, their mom, and then each other. And then they were finally reunited in 1966 here in the States. But that had been 5 years since they'd seen my dad, you know, and 2 years since they'd seen my mom, and 2 years since they'd seen each other. So it's quite the remarkable story that they had to go through by the time they were 8 and 6.
1: Was your father a confident man with high self-esteem?
0: No, I would say my dad was. I mean, it's an interesting question, right? Because it's such a hard thing to decipher. He had the confidence to come to America. He had the confidence to believe in himself, you know, which is not easy, as we know. I mean, you're traveling halfway around the world, and this is long before the internet, right? You don't know what the world looks like over here, except for maybe some stories of people who've been in here. And he came in 1961, long before, really, many more Indians started coming over. So he was one of the originals. And so, you know, yeah, you have to be confident in yourself. At the same time, I think really what drove him and sat inside of him, which was toxic over time, was he really did believe that he was lesser than other people. And while that motivated him and drove him, it also created a situation where he never felt good about himself. He never felt he was worthy of love. He could never really connect with people and be vulnerable and be loving and caring in a way that he felt he was worthy of. And so, you know, he was very volatile. He was very material. You didn't know which dad was going to show up. Sometimes he was charming and funny and interesting and well-read and fun, and sometimes he was violent and cruel and, you know, emotionally, verbally, physically abusive. And I think a lot of that just stemmed from his own sort of struggles within himself.
1: By growing up in a performance-based home, was there a lot of comparison, divisiveness, and secrets?
0: Yes, a lot. So there's a lot of comparison within the family, but also comparison outside. And that was another way, you know, going back to the idea of dating 1.0, that was another thing of, you know, constant comparison. And there was always somebody that was doing better, some other family child that was succeeding more than you were, getting better grades or whatever it might be. And so, yeah, I mean, it was a particularly difficult sort of continuous comparison and a bar of that get higher and higher. If you reach one thing, the expectation is you'd reach the next thing. And so, yeah, it did create some competition between my sisters and myself, and it created, I think, an unhealthy sort of relationship. I don't think we ever really bonded. We never really trusted each other. We never really got close to each other. And, you know, and we were always seeking my parents' approval, and so the way we did that was to outperform each other. And so, yeah, it created this odd dynamic across all of us that, you know, we were more competitors than we were siblings. And competitors not just in terms of performance and achievement, but competitors for our parents' attention and love.
1: So
0: there was a sense that it was a zero-sum game.
1: Wow. So it must have been very difficult to live in an unsafe emotional environment.
0: Yeah, you know, I think the thing is we didn't know it was, right? You just thought that's the way it was. And we didn't understand that, you know, both of my parents had trauma that they hadn't really processed, and it was manifesting it in their behaviors. And so, you know, one thing is we didn't really quite understand the extent that maybe we understand mental illness today, or people can talk about it or understand or, you know, be able to recognize it. And the other thing is, you know, and I write about this in the book, you know, the first rule of family dysfunction was, you know, it's like Fight Club. First rule was you didn't talk about family dysfunction. So, you know, from the outside, we look like a high achieving, what now has come to be termed in, you know, the model minorities, right? My sisters and I were doing great. We were succeeding. We were going to good schools. We were getting good grades, all these sorts of things. But, you know, there was nobody with whom we could share the dysfunction or the, you know, that existed in our home. And if anything, not only because we were doing well, but, you know, my parents, because they'd come to America earlier than some of the other families that eventually settled in our neighborhood, you know, they were sort of the elder statespeople. And so they were looked upon with reverence. And so, you know, there was a real sort of, you know, tension between the way that my parents were viewed publicly and the ones we knew inside the household.
1: I think that's kind of universal. I don't think it's
0: I hope my kids don't say that. I hope my kids feel like...
1: I mean the part where sometimes what's going on in the home stays in the home. That part. Part where I'm saying that's universal.
0: Totally. Yeah, that's why I call it the first rule of Fight Club. It's supposed to stay in the home, right?
1: Exactly.
0: So that was sort of the game, you know? And we didn't really realize it, though. We didn't realize, like, this is not normal, right? You just... When you grow up with it, you just... What happens is you begin, particularly as a child, I think, and again, I'm not a psychologist or psychiatrist or anything, but, you know, particularly in an environment like that, if you don't know better, then you believe that you're accountable, you're responsible. It's because of your behavior that their behavior becomes what it is, right? You begin to believe that, you know, if my dad has a bad day or is unhappy or is angry, and you begin to believe, like, you're responsible for that, right? And so that's the other piece that I write about in the book is, you know, not only trying to achieve because that's how I valued myself, but achieve because I felt that that would make me a good son, and that would bring happiness and joy to my dad and make my dad be better and make my dad love me more. And so, you know, sort of challenging both of those notions are sort of things that I explore in the book.
1: What was your relationship like with yourself and others when you were, you know, preteens, teen?
0: Yeah, I mean, I write in the book, and I was sort of Urkel before Urkel. So, you know, Urkel from Family Matters, mm-hmm. right? I mean, entering high school, I was 4'10 and weighed about 80 pounds.
1: Wow.
0: And so, you know, I'm one of the few Indian kids. My dad, because he thought it would help me get into a more prestigious college, sent me to an all-boys Jesuit college prep high school. So, you know, I always felt like the outsider for most of my, you know, from the time I can remember. Mm-hmm. And that was just reinforced as I got older and entered these environments that just, you know, I just didn't fit in. And, you know, so I wasn't athletic. I wasn't, you know, attractive. I wasn't a Catholic. You know, and so I always felt like I wasn't something else versus feeling like I was something. And so I had that same sort of outsider feeling that my dad had when he was in India, I think. That sort of also was part of the, you know, part of what drove me eventually.
1: Sonny, with you having low self-esteem and living in a home with lack of positive emotional support, how did you fare academically?
0: So for a while, I did well, right? Because the expectation was that that's how I'm going to do well. And because I see my sisters do well, and that was, you know, so I was supposed to do well, and so that's what I did. You know, eventually that sort of, things got particularly bad in the household where, you know, one of my sisters came back from college and was suicidal, which created even more dysfunction within the family. And then my father was having a hard time at work, and he became more unstable and at times, you know, threatening suicide. And my mother sort of went that same path. And so all these things sort of, and then just became too much for a 15, 16-year-old. And eventually, you know, I started doing very poorly in school. Very poorly meaning, you know, B's and C's, not D's and F's, but... So Indian standards very poorly. Mm-hmm. And, you know, and I got in lots of trouble and I became, you know, I had a lot of absentees and a lot of late, and I eventually wrote an underground newspaper that got me in lots of trouble. And so basically when I graduated from high school, I got into zero colleges that I applied to. And so, you know, eventually it all sort of built up to a place where it, you know, everything just collapsed.
1: Sonny, in your book, Daisy 2.1, I'm sorry, I almost said 2.1, 2.0, My Father's American Dream and the Cost of Never Being Enough, you wrote about how important it was for you and your sisters to achieve Ivy League schools. What was your father's reaction when you were not accepted into any Ivy League schools after high school?
0: Yeah, I mean, it wasn't just any Ivy schools. I wasn't accepted into zero colleges. Like, I got into no colleges. And my father, you know, it's funny because, I write about it in the book. I think there was just this, it was just a stunning failure that he didn't even know how to process. And I think there was a sense that, you know, he had failed me as well. And so I think it was, you know, it was a very difficult time for both of us and my mom of sort of saying, well, how did we end up here? And how did we get out of here? And at that same time, they were moving to Chicago. And so to a certain degree, not completely, sort of also created a new opportunity to redefine who we were if we were willing to take it. But I think rather than being upset, I think it was almost like sadness and resignation.
1: And probably a little bit of fear, too, because since he was so results-driven and achievement-driven, he probably thought that was probably going to be your only way of being successful. And when that didn't happen for you, it was probably a lot of fear within himself.
0: Yeah, definitely. I believe that. I think it, you know, uncertainty, insecurity. I mean, if you think about everything that he came to America to give us, which was more security around our future, suddenly that path that he thought was going to get us there suddenly seemed closed, right? And then it was like, okay, well, now what? So there's a lot of fear that comes with that. You know, what's going to happen to this kid? Where's he going to go? What's he going to do with his life?
1: Right. And then probably also the part about being esteemed and looked highly upon, that was probably also part of his fear, too, that that would not happen for you. So, Sonny,
0: yeah.
1: since you lived a life of chasing approval, recognition, and status and wealth, and not having unconditional love, what did that do to your psyche?
0: I don't know, man. You have to ask the different therapists I've had over the years. I think the way that it sort of played itself out, and I tried to document in the book, is, you know, eventually that I had these two sort of, I called it, you know, it was my version of the nutty professor, you know, where I had this version of myself that was sort of the rebel, that was sort of, you know, that just was angry at the world and just like, screw it, I don't really care about the world, I'm just going to do what I want, you know, I'm going to break all the norms, all these sorts of things. But I also had this side that was still programmed into me about, you know, achievement and wanting to achieve. And so those two sort of archetypes were living within myself, you know, throughout my college years and into my early work years in a way that they were really battling. And they were really, you know, every time I felt like I was getting on track achieving, I would go back to the rebel stage and, you know, get myself in trouble, or, you know, I was also compensating for my sense of, you know, my lack of self-esteem and other things by, you know, drinking a lot. I drank a ton in college and smoked a lot of dope and, you know, so escapism.
1: Mm-hmm.
0: And so those sort of things were just, it was almost like a repeat it was almost like Groundhog Day. You know, every time I started getting back on track, I would be self-destructive, and that's how it affected my psyche. Is I was very self-destructive for many years, even though I was still moving forward in life. I always found a way to take a step or two back and do something harmful to myself.
1: Kind of like self-sabotage, huh?
0: Yeah, I mean, it was very, you know, I talked about it a little bit. I didn't realize, I mean, and you realize it, but I didn't realize it. And sometimes somebody just needs to say something to you that makes sense. And,
1: mm-hmm.
0: you know, when I did finally get back, and I, you know, we can talk about this if you want or not, you know, I did end up at Harvard, right? Yeah, you go into the Kennedy School, and I was repeating the same pattern the first year where I was in school, but I was partying all the time. I wasn't going to class. I didn't really care. And, you know, and this friend of mine said, she said to me, she said, "You're probably the most self-destructive person I've ever met." And I never thought about it that way, but
1: mm-hmm.
0: I was like, yeah, well, I am. Boy, what is driving that, right?
1: Right.
0: So
1: tell us about, Sonny, tell us about your wife and what was her home life like?
0: Yeah, so my wife, who we have now been married for 30 years, we met at the Kennedy School, our second year of grad school, and she grew up in Chicago, and she grew up in, you know, in a very complicated sort of situation. Her, you know, her grandfather, and I didn't know any of this when we, you know, until I came back to Chicago. Her grandfather was a very successful Illinois politician. And she's Jewish. My wife is Jewish, and we raised our kids Jewish. And in the Jewish community, he was revered. He had been an alderman in the city. He had been the president of the Cook County Board, which is, you know, the county in which Chicago sits. And eventually, he was on the Illinois Supreme Court. And so he was very revered as a thoughtful elder statesman of Illinois. And her grandmother was a former beauty queen. Her grandmother was finished, I think, third or fifth in the Miss America pageant. She'd been the Rockettes. So Julie grew up, you know, with these two figures in her life that were the extremes of intellect and beauty, and so it sort of set a very high bar for her. Her parents divorced when she was very young, when she was four, and so a lot of the sort of, not a lot, but some of how she was raised and shaped was by her grandparents in that way, in terms of expectations of what she should be, you know. She should be Phi Beta Kappa, and she should be beautiful, and her hair should be perfect. And so she grew up with a lot of expectations like I did. I think the difference was there was more sort of direct love. I don't think she never felt, she didn't ever not feel loved.
1: Mm-hmm.
0: And so I think that's a big difference in terms of those expectations. And but she also grew up in a world where the public image was not necessarily what was behind the scenes. And so, you know, for her, what she really craved was stability. What really she craved was family. What she craved was, you know, was not a crazy life that where you were constantly out every night and engaged in the broader community in a way that you were sacrificing time with your family. And so that was a big priority for her in what she wanted out of her life.
1: Now, what was your, once you two were married, what was your home life like? Because I know you took a fellowship, I believe, in D.C.
0: Yeah, I mean, you know, and we went through ups and downs, but our home life was driven a lot by my ambition. I mean, for as much as she wanted that more of a, you know, comfortable life, but also a more of a family life, I was driven by, I wanted to be her grandfather, right?
1: Mm-hmm.
0: And I wanted to be somebody of importance, man. I wanted to be, you know, the quote from Hamilton, I wanted to be in the rooms where it happened, right?
1: Right.
0: And so the fundamental tension for, you know, for a good part of our marriage was reconciling my ambition with our ability to be a family. And, you know, that was really tested many times. It was really tested when I was selected to be a White House Fellow, which is a program that was started by President Johnson, where they take 12 to 17 people a year, usually in their late 20s, early 30s, that they consider to be leaders or future leaders, and you come to D.C. and you have an opportunity to be aide to a cabinet member, as well as experience and meet with lots of other folks in leadership positions in the public, private, and government sectors to really understand, A, what it takes to be a good leader, but also what it takes to govern a country as complicated and diverse as we are. And, you know, part of that, the reason was this was in the 60s, and they were trying to give young people or people in their late 20s, early 30s that exposure so they could go back to their communities and be advocates for, you know, civic life and democracy and community and social capital and all those sorts of things. So, it's one of the most selective programs probably in the country, but it's also hugely demanding. And so, you know, as part of that, I was never home, and I was working, and our first child was born that year. And so, you know, I'm working all the time, and it was a very, very stressful, I think it wasn't until maybe 20 years after the fellowship that we even talked about the fellowship, because it was such an uncomfortable year for our marriage. And so, you know, we'd have these periods where I would be, you know, completely obsessed with work and achievement and being on nonprofit boards and going to galas and being somebody of substance and recognized in the city. And then Julie would sit me down and she's like, look, you know, your priorities are your work, your nonprofit boards, the girls, and me. And I'd say, oh, yeah, you're right. I'm like totally screwed up again. And, you know, and I write about in the book, you know, sort of like the alcoholic who clears out the liquor cabinet. I'm like, I'm not going to drink again. You know, I clear out my calendar and I'd be home a little more for a couple of weeks. And, you know, a few weeks later, I'd be back at it. And a few months later, she'd sit me down again. She'd be like, you know, here are your priorities. So it was really, that's why I called sort of my need for achievement sort of an addiction. It's just I could never get enough, and it was only as good as the last high, and it was destroying my relationships.
1: Who was Harold Richman, and how did his relationship and wisdom impact your life?
0: So Harold was probably, you know, outside of my life, you know, and outside of anybody in my family, the most important person in my life. He was a professor of mine at the University of Chicago. And I got to know him, you know, my junior year in college. And he taught a class on welfare policy, U.S. welfare policy. And he had started a research center called Chapin Hall Center for Children, which did research on children, youth, and families in the foster care system initially, but then, you know, more in just under-resourced communities in the country. And he just had this quiet dignity, this quiet humility to him. And for whatever reason, I just latched onto him. And fortunately, he allowed me to latch onto him. And he was just somebody that I never felt like I needed to be something for him to care about me. He just had that, he just had this goodness to him and kindness that you just felt seen and supported. And so he just became a mentor to me. And, you know, when I was looking for a job, he wrote me, a recommendation. When I applied to Harvard, he wrote me a recommendation. You know, and when I eventually graduated from the Kennedy School, you know, he gave me an offer to come work with him at Chapin Hall, which I did for a few years. And so he just presented this really interesting example, and I sort of contrasted to my dad, you know, if you've got two voices on your, if you've got two people sitting on your shoulder and speaking into each ear, you know, my Harold's voice was saying to me, hey, man, just go figure out, be you, you know, and my dad's voice was saying, hey, go be somebody. And, you know, those were sort of in conflict. And but it was great to have, and I, you know, it took me a long time to sort of listen to Harold more and kind of go and try to be like, be me, whatever that might be. But it was great because I had that example. And he, eventually there were a couple things when I started really questioning my life and what I was doing and whether I was, what I was living the life I wanted to live versus the life I thought I was supposed to be living. You know, there were two things that really, spoke to me when I reflected on Harold. One is, people write about the fact that we have sort of resume virtues and eulogy virtues, you know, as if they're two different things. And the thing about Harold is Harold started with what, you know, you consider almost like your eulogy virtues. He sort of knew the kind of person he wanted to be in the world, you know, and it was really virtue driven, right? Compassion, gratitude, humility, discipline, excellence. And then you figured out, okay, now, if that's the person I want to be, where can I go be that person, right? And so his resume was a reflection of his eulogy virtues versus being a reflection of some other person. You know, we had to reconcile the eulogy with the resume. They were almost one and the same. And I remember I was fortunate enough when he passed away, he had selected three people to speak at his, you know, give a eulogy, and I was one of them. And, you know, and so I gave it, and I talked a little bit about, you know, that Oliver Wendell Holmes had said, you know, I wouldn't give a fig for simplicity on this side of complexity, but I'd give my life for simplicity on the other side of complexity. And I jokingly said, you know, Harold seems to have been born on the other side of complexity. And his whole life was trying to help us find our way over there. And at the end of the eulogy, and after everybody had spoken, I can't tell you, I mean, it felt like hundreds of people came up to me and she said, yeah, you know, Harold was my mentor too. And I just thought it was one of the most beautiful moments that I can remember where you're like, yeah, that's a life well lived. It didn't matter where the person, it was a student, it was a peer, it was whatever it was, right? And Harold had counseled presidents. I mean, Harold was a big deal, but you wouldn't know it. And it was just such a beauty in terms of like the life he lived. And so it really made me think about when I was at that inflection period about who I wanted to be in the world, he became more of an example of the kind of person I wanted to be.
1: You know, it's really interesting in life sometimes when your parents aren't who you need them to be, you're able to find someone with the qualities that is a safe space for you where you don't have to perform. You can just be you, and that person just pulls out of you what you don't even, you're not even aware that's in you.
0: Yeah, I mean, that's exactly right. And that's why I think, you know, that's what he did with so many of us, you know? And he was able to, he saw some, you know, I think he just saw us as just worthy of love and just worthy of just because you were a human being, right? And that just made you believe in a way that, like you said, you let down your guard. And there wasn't, it never felt like I was performing with him.
1: Right. Right.
0: It wasn't a performance. It was just like, yeah, this is just me. Now let's go figure out what this means. Right. I don't know what it is, but there's just a level of comfort and a level of ease, and some of that anxiety goes away. I remember when I was a senior in college, I went to him and I'm like, Harold, everybody says I need a 5-year plan. I don't have a 5-year plan. And he looked at me and he just said, Sonny, don't worry about a 5-year plan. He goes, if you're willing to work hard and trust yourself, 5-year plans can close more doors than they open because you become myopic. You may not see things. Mm-hmm. He said, just go up. And he gave me 3 rules. He said, if you're learning, contributing, and enjoying the people you work with, just go with it. And opportunities will find you. And, you know, that's not necessarily what my dad wanted to hear, given, you know, I think he wanted a more secure path to, you know, to something.
1: Right.
0: But it did, at the end of the day, it did serve me well, and it did work that way. And that, you know, I was blessed with lots of opportunities. But there was that sense of you can trust yourself a little bit that I think is something so many of us need to hear from somebody else.
1: Right. And, you know, I think when we're all fortunate to have someone like Harold, it was a Harold for you, it was a Barber for me, and fortunately, hopefully, other people have that person in their life where they don't have to perform, and, you know, they can see, they can show the good, the bad, and the ugly. So.
0: Yeah, and we all need that, and, you know, and that's sort of when I talk about Daisy 2.0, right, which is, you just know you're loved because you are, and once you have that, then all these other things are easier to explore, they're easier to engage with. All these insecurities and doubts and fears and desires and all these things that confuse us, they don't become necessary to feel like you're loved, right? And I think that was the gift Harold gave me. And I just didn't recognize it for so long.
1: What was your default settings in the corporate environment?
0: I mean, my default setting initially was really to just, well, you know, it's funny because when I went into corporate, I told myself I wasn't, you know, I wanted to make a decent amount of money and I wanted to be with my kids and, you know, I wasn't going to be crazy about achievement, and that didn't last very long. And so, you know, my initial default setting was really one of sort of gunner, you know, like I wanted to get to the top and I wanted to get there fast. And so, you know, I was working all the time. I was looking for all the, I was always gravitating toward projects and, you know, initiatives that were of high priority for the company, right? Because, you know, what you've learned in big corporations is you can be great at what you do, but if it's not a high priority for what the company is talking about on earnings calls, and if you don't have exposure to the people that are in the leadership position, you can toil away for a very long time and not get recognized and not get opportunities. And so I sought out, you know, challenging opportunities and big, high-profile projects. And, you know, and so I that was my, you know, that was my default, and my default was, you know, doing whatever it took to hit earnings, you know? And so, you know, I was in a big power and utility company, right? And that world, until maybe recently, but even still so, you know, it doesn't really have growth, right? There wasn't growth in the use of electricity, not with data centers.
1: I was going to say, with data centers, yeah, that's definitely changing.
0: Yeah, so that's changing, but for the longest time, there wasn't, right? And so the only way you grew was to, you know, the only way you hit earnings, because you weren't increasing revenue, is you had to keep cutting costs. And you cut costs by, and the fastest way to cut costs is to get rid of people, right? And so I became very good at getting rid of people and very good at commoditizing human beings and just thinking about them as numbers on a spreadsheet that I needed to figure out how to get rid of enough of them to hit my budget and contribute to earnings. And, you know, I did that for many, many, many years. And eventually, I don't know why, but eventually I, in when the Great Recession hit, we didn't have it financed at one of the companies, and I eventually got tapped to help design the cost-cutting effort for the company in light of all the, you know, the issues that were going on in the country. And I just remember it was really the first time, maybe, even though I'd done a lot of cost-cutting, that I really was exposed to people that were losing their jobs, not because of performance, not because of any reason of their own doing, but just because the world was just screwing them. And for whatever reason, I started thinking about people not as FTEs or numbers on a spreadsheet, but as moms, dads, brothers, sisters, you know, wives, husbands. And I remember at the same time I read this beautiful article by this professor at Harvard Business School named Clayton Christensen called How Will You Measure Your Life? And he said in there at one point, he said, you know, management is a noble profession because how people feel about themselves when they come to work and they go home and have dinner with their families is in large part determined by how they're treated. And just sort of the weight of what it meant to be a leader, what it meant to create environments that people felt valued in, just shifted my default mode. And from then on, you know, my goal was to create a place that people felt valued. People felt like they were seen. People felt like they could become their best self. And that was sort of how I led, you know, for the next, you know, 5 years after that period.
1: Sonny, in your book, DAISY 2.0, My Family's American Dream and the Cost of Never Being Enough, you wrote about a conversation that you had with your friend Tim. What question did he ask you that caused you to reevaluate everything?
0: Yeah, so it was, you know, I've been on this journey, and like I said, I led this cost cutting. I started really questioning, you know, the way I led, the way that kind of environments that were being created, and I was just feeling, and so I was sort of in this beginning of this sense of not feeling like I was where I needed to be, and I had just been named to the executive committee when my buddy Tim was coming into town for lunch. He was in town and we were having lunch, and so I'd been named to the executive committee of this Fortune 125 company, and Tim, you know, Tim said, man, that's amazing. You're on the, you know, you're the executive committee of this big company. And I looked at him, unprompted and unsuspectingly, I just said, Tim, my life sucks. And he looked at me and he asked me a question with six words that just prompted, for whatever reason, just stuck in my head in a way I couldn't escape it. He said, Sonny, what are you chasing and why? And, you know, Tim and I have been fellows at the Aspen Institute and read all the books on meaning of life and Aristotle and life of meaning and blah, blah, blah, all that kind of fun stuff. And for whatever reason, those six words, what are you chasing and why, just stuck with me. And I remember I went home that night, and at Aspen we would periodically like divide our lives into four dimensions: work, family, community, self. And I just asked myself, well, what am I chasing and why in each one of those dimensions? And it came out that I didn't know why I was chasing most of the things I was chasing. You know? What was I chasing at work? Well, I wanted to be CEO of a company. Well, why? Well, because that's what I think I'm supposed to do next. You know, what am I chasing in the community? Well, I want to be on the most important boards in Chicago, the Art Institute, the Lyric Opera, whatever else. Well, why? Well, because anybody that's important in Chicago is on those boards, right? And so there was this sense that I was living a life that I'd manufactured that was based on external validation and constant sort of achievement in a way that I was sacrificing the other two dimensions of my life, right? Because then it was like, well, what do I want in my family? Well, I want time with my wife and my kids. I want to be close to them. I want them to know that I love them unconditionally. And I was never home. I was traveling. I was on the road all the time. You know, what do I want for myself? Well, I want to be healthy. I want to live, you know, so I'm, you know, my 80s or whatever it is. And I want to feel good. You know, and at the time I was 20 pounds heavier and I was always having aches and pains from the stress. I could barely move my neck from, you know, from stress and anxiety. And I was just like, man, my life is just it's not aligned with who I want to be. It's somebody else's life I'm living, and kind of led to that what I call my David Byrne moment, you know, which the Talking Head has that great song, Once in a Lifetime. And, you know, he goes, you know, he gets to the point, he goes, well, this is not my beautiful life. This is not my, you know, and how did I get here? And that was sort of the prompting of the book. Tim's question, what are you chasing and why? And realizing I didn't know what I was chasing, except for eventually achievement and more and more and more, external, external, external, and just trying to figure out, like, well, how did I get here? But then also trying to figure out, well, where do I go next?
1: Well, once you decided to leave, you went to work for a startup AI company. Did your default settings change there?
0: Yeah, I mean, I tried to change them. Right? I mean, what I tried to do was live more into the Herald world. And I also, you know, it's sort of like going back to the addiction analogy. I knew the kind of things that would lead me back to, you know, a worse version of myself. Right? So, you know, so I basically at work, you know, to start up, fast run. I mean, we went, you know, from 0 to 700 in 2 years, right? People. But, you know, and I was a leader, but I said, like, look, I don't want an office because I don't want anything that sort of feeds my ego in some way. I mean, my ego is fed enough, but all these external measurements, like the office, you know, I was like, I don't want an office. I don't want a fancy title. I mean, I was just like, just call me a head of energy, you know? So I was just trying to meet myself where I was so that I would sort of at least begin to move away from some of these markers that had driven me so hard. You know, and then I also made a commitment to myself and my wife and my kids that I would be home for dinner, either breakfast or dinner, 3 of the 5 work days. Not the weekends. The weekends was expected I should be home. And so, you know, I tried to put guardrails on myself because I knew I couldn't trust myself. And, you know, those worked really well. The other thing I did is I changed the meaning of what I wanted from work. I didn't, you know, I'd grown up in a big corporate, which meant the bigger your department, the more important you were. And I said, basically, I never want anybody to report to me again. You know, I moved into a business development role. And I was like, look, I'll bring in business, I'll help us grow, but I don't want to manage a bunch of people. And so that freed up my time. But that also, you know, a lot of these things were sort of chipping away at an identity that I created for myself, and trying to substitute it with a new identity that was more in line with what Harold was, but also, you know, which meant also in line with my identity as a father, as a dad, I mean, as a dad, as a husband, and as a friend. And, you know, I really leaned into the mentor piece. As a startup, there were obviously lots of young people, and eventually we ended, somehow, my wife Julie and I ended up having a set group of young people between 25 and 35, probably, that would come over for dinner at our house, you know, every 6 to 8 weeks. And there was a core group of about 12 to 15, and they were welcome to invite anybody else, and sometimes we'd get up to 30 people. And we would all just hang out. And it was a way for me to stay more grounded and not be like, oh, I have to go to a, you know, a fancy gala. Like, this is really interesting. These are interesting people that I enjoy being with, but I can also provide some mentorship. And one of the great outcomes that we never would have thought about is our girls were in high school, and they were always at dinner. And so they became friends with these people that were out of college, and the world became so much bigger for them. And, you know, they sort of saw that world was so much bigger than high school or even college, that there's this whole world on the other side of that. And these young people were so good to them. They were almost like heralds to them. You know, they just saw them as they were. And I think that just gave each of my girls a confidence that maybe they may have had, or, you know, if they had it, that just reinforced it. And so it was a really beautiful experience for all of us. In terms of the friendships, and it was so not what I was pursuing in that first part of my life.
1: You know, and it's really interesting because even though you put the guardrails up, you still had that achievement addiction, and you picked up a couple of other addictions which caused you to be hospitalized.
0: Yeah, so once my girls were going off to college, you know, I sort of started losing. In an odd way, I had defined myself and my worthiness, maybe not through my achievements at work and in the community, but as a dad and as a husband. And that sort of started, you know, that gets challenged when your kids are going off to college. And I fell a little adrift. And so I went back to my earlier default of just working all the time and achievement. And, you know, I wanted to close big deals. And so it wasn't alcohol, and so the achievement addiction came back, and then I fueled it with nitro coffees and all these other things that, you know, I thought were going to make me more productive, make me more attentive, you know, and, you know, so I was just fueling my body with all of those nitro coffees and Wellbutrin and other things, and eventually one day, you know, I was in a conference room, and I woke up on a stretcher. And I had a seizure. And as part of that, I fractured my back. And so that was the beginning of probably really, really, if leaving corporate and going to Uptake, the early stage company, was, you know, day 1.75, which I don't really call it that in the book, you know, the seizure really opened up day 2.0, which was a different way of thinking about life and love and connection in the world.
1: You know,
0: and that I needed to, and I hope others needed to not feel like they needed to achieve to be loved. And they didn't, and we're all just worthy of love because we are, and that's it.
1: You know,
0: so I think that was sort of the biggest insight that sort of came out of that, which was painful and difficult, that I didn't need to prove myself in any front to be worthy of love.
1: You know, Sonny, it was really interesting about your story with the back. You wrote that your body literally shook itself apart when you had the seizure. And it's interesting what the mind and the body and the spirit will do to shake us up out of our illusions about people, places, and ideas and beliefs. When you were in the hospital, did your parents come to visit you?
0: No, and that was sort of, you know, probably the last crack of the, you know, or the last piece of the transition to what I call Daisy 2.0, is they didn't. You know, by that point, you know, we had gone from a very difficult childhood to reconciliation to then being close because I was achieving a lot. And, you know, they had photos of me with President Clinton, and it was a lot that felt, you know, like we were aligned. Then we started drifting when I left that salon because I just didn't care about those things in the same way, and that just created a lot of tension with us. And so, when I had my seizure, they were in a bad place. You know, I think they were getting older. They were feeling isolated. But for whatever reason, you know, they didn't come visit me in the hospital. And I was in the hospital for a few days and the hospital was less than a mile away from their apartment. And so that was really, and I was drugged up, you know, in and out the whole time because of the pain, and they were trying to figure out what was the cause, and there were other things they were doing tests on. And, you know, I would wake up periodically from these, you know, drug-induced states and ask if my parents had called. And my wife, you know, would say, oh, yeah, I'm in touch with them, because she didn't want me to feel badly. But once I was home, she told me that they had never called and never come to visit.
1: And, you know,
0: so that just threw me for a big loop in terms of, you know, what is it that yes, this whole idea of the good son that I mentioned earlier, and that I was accountable for their happiness, and I was doing everything I could to make them happy and being achieving, and if I wasn't achieving, at least buying them groceries, doing all these things. It was just a recognition that, you know, for whatever reason, their trauma and their life made them unable to really love in a way that I would, you know, that I wanted them to love.
1: And Sonny, that's really sad that you weren't able to reconcile with your parents before their death. But in your book, I like the fact that you said sometimes we all have a biological family, and some of us have a chosen family. And sometimes, you know, we get more from our chosen family than our biological families. But Sonny, thank you. Sonny Gar, thank you very much. And the name of Sonny's book is Daisy 2.0, My Family's American Dream and the Cost of Never Being Enough. Thank you, Sonny. Do you have a website real quick?
0: Sure. It's just sonnygarg, sonnygarg.me. That's it.
1: Well, thank you again, Sonny, and thank you for listening to Conversations with Mina.

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0: All right, welcome to the Rhythm Room. Check your stream now. Make sure that the sound is okay and let me know. Hoping everything is working out.
1: All righty. So I'd like to welcome everybody to this month's edition.

0: a local activist, and also my friend from our neighborhood group, Rip Weaver. And so Blake is gonna is our special guest today, and Rip is kind of a guest co-host. So so we're happy to be here, and I wanted to actually start off. We're going to cover a lot of different. We're going to try to cover a lot of different topics today. And let me just tell you what we're going to try to cover, because I think it'll be an interesting program. We're going to talk about the No Kings March coming up in October. It's kind of a combination of a march and a voter participation event to encourage people to get out and vote. We're also going to talk about the ongoing ICE protests that Liv is very involved in, and we'll come back to and hear more about that. We're going to talk about data centers. That's a big issue in Arkansas right now, especially here in Little Rock and Pulaski County. We are going to talk about voter registration and about some of the timeline for voting this fall. And we're going to talk about some of the challenges that voters may face in trying to cast their votes this year. And we will also talk a little bit about the what's going on with trying to I mentioned data centers, and we will actually go into some depth on that as well, and try to talk about the what's happening with the city of Little Rock and with Pulaski County in terms of trying to pass an ordinance for unincorporated areas of Pulaski County, and how those two efforts are going. They're kind of parallel, but different. And so I think we are going to try to do a lot of things.
1: Yeah.
0: So first, Liv, I wondered if you could tell us a little bit about the No Kings event this year, or this fall, I mean. And, you know, that's been one of the biggest things around the country in terms of people getting out and having mass protests to challenge the actions of the Trump administration. So tell us more about how it's going to work in Little Rock.
1: They definitely get the peoples out. So what we know of right now, we're going to march up to the Capitol at the end of the parade. Where we're going to start and end, we don't really know yet.
0: It's going to be on Capitol Avenue in Little Rock, right?
1: Yeah, we actually talked to the Pride people on Friday to see, you know, kind of get all that
0: so
1: ready.
0: So what's the date? Let's back up.
1: The 17th.
0: 17th. Okay, mm-hmm. Saturday, October 17th, mm-hmm. and we're doing it in conjunction with Central Arkansas Pride, right?
1: Mm-hmm. Yes. And we're just going to, we don't really have a, like, solid plan yet, but we're going to do a vote banner signing, and maybe if you guys will help us out, we're going to put a poll on the People's Protests and Marches Facebook page and see if anybody has any suggestions of something they might, like, want to do this time around, you know, take the people's suggestions. But it's, you know, it's the pledge to vote, so voting early starts on the 19th. Right.
0: Yeah. So that'll be 2 days after our No Kings event. Mm-hmm. Our event's on a Saturday, and then on the following Monday, early voting will begin. And part of the emphasis all around the country for No Kings is to emphasize early voting, mm-hmm. and because we feel like there may be a lot of election interference this year from both the national level and also state and local. Interference with trying to make it harder especially for minority people to get out and cast their votes. Mm-hmm. And so it's really important that people be mobilized to turn out and let their voice be heard. A lot of people have been waiting a long time to have their voice be heard. And mm-hmm. of course, a lot of people came out for the previous three No Kings events, but I think there's a lot of other people who did not, maybe marching wasn't their thing, or maybe they lived too far away, mm-hmm. but I think a lot of people are counting on the election mm-hmm. as the way for them to express themselves.
1: Yeah.
0: Do you want to say a little bit about ICE, and then we will switch to...
1: Sure.

0: voting.
1: Right quick before we switch over to ICE, we are working with Indivisible again. We worked with them on the last No Kings, so they're going to have a lot of different action items going on. And so we're excited to be able to work with them again on that. And as for ICE, we do that Monday through Friday, y'all. 1 p.m. until the bus departs, and it's on Roosevelt out by the airport, 4501 East Roosevelt. You can find all this on our Facebook page and our Instagram, ARX501. I post a calendar daily about everything we have going on. They've really amped up, like, recently, and in the past couple of months, they've doubled.
0: And I think that if...
1: And it's tripled from when we started a year ago, in November of last year.
0: In terms of the number of people that they're detaining.
1: So
0: and
1: like in November of last year, between November and the first of the year, we were getting like between 5 and 15 a day. Didn't see any women, really. The beginning of the year, right around spring, it started getting around 15 to 20 a day. And we're up to 30 a day right now, solid.
0: Wow.
1: And
0: it, wow.
1: There's generally women at the end of the line. So
0: yeah. Wow.
1: We've seen as many as 5 women.
0: Wow. I know.
1: And I'm not saying that, you know, and the people are like, but they've been, you know, and I'm like, we don't know if they committed crimes. 70% of them apparently haven't committed crimes. And this is why we're pissed, or angry, excuse me. Leave it to me to do that. But, anyway, but guys, we do this 5 days a week, Monday through Friday. Like I said, out there by the airport, and it's a humbling experience. It's sad. It'll make you angry. It'll send you all over the place. But we would love to have more people out there. It'd be nice to get more than the same, you know, 5 to 10. Well, normally about five people, so... It'd be awesome if anybody hasn't. I know that's a weird time because people have to work during the week during those times. But, you know, every other week we do on Saturdays, we have a 10 a.m. protest at 10 Box on Southwest Little Rock. So you guys can come to that if you have a weekend.
0: That's a 10 Box grocery store on Geyer Springs.
1: We did it this past weekend, so we'll do it again in 2 weeks. Yeah, two Saturdays from now. But,
2: and Liv, could I ask you, sure. how could people get involved, or where should they go to find out more information to get involved?
1: They can hop on People's Protest. They can always message me, and I can give them more detailed information about what goes on out there, because we know the schedule and everything now, and it's pretty random. You know, it's more when they're coming out, we're saying things in Spanish that and English that are comforting, and it's we've gotten messages from people that have seen their loved ones in our lives. And so that's kind of why, you know, because people need to know what's going on. This is happening, y'all. You're not seeing it because it's not happening in your neighborhood, but it will happen in your neighborhood. So we've got to get serious and start paying attention.
0: I know one of my friends from church goes on almost every Wednesday and brings other people from our church, and she posts her own videos about that, and she writes pretty passionate commentaries about what she's seeing and hearing. I know I have not been a regular. I've only gone a few times, but one of the times I went, there was a teenage girl who got a friend to bring her. They were taking her mom. I don't think the man was her father, but he made a disturbance in their household. They called the police. He got arrested, and while they were at it, they took the mom.
1: Mm-hmm.
0: And so they left behind a 16-year-old girl and two younger children in the household on their own.
1: That was it.
0: So that's the kind of behavior of ICE. And their mom was not a criminal.
1: This morning, they picked up a mom and dad and then took the two children to their school.
0: And what?
1: Took the two children to school.
0: Mm.
1: To the school that they were
0: that
1: headed
0: was nice.
1: To.
0: Yeah. Anyway.
1: Yeah. Okay. Sorry.
0: Okay. No, that's good. So,
2: good information.
0: Okay.
2: Yeah.
0: Well, let's. So, one of the reasons, this is one of the issues in the election. ICE and the whole immigration thing, and you know, I think that a lot of people thought that what Trump promised them to deport the criminals sounded good. Well, there most of the people there detaining and deporting, and some of them they just hold in their detention centers under bad conditions. A lot of them are not criminals at all. A majority of them are not. And that's based on data from ICE and that they've compiled. So ICE is will be an issue in the elections, and there are plenty of other issues. So right now, people can still register to vote, and but there's a deadline for voter registration coming up. Do you want to tell us about that, Blake?
3: Yeah, so hello, everybody. I'm Blake Tierney. I am, yes, I know, a local activist. I'm going to be wearing my hat of Arkansas Civic Action Network today. So I work with this local organization that helps people across the state exercise their rights to be involved in their civic life of their communities. So, talking about registration, in Arkansas, you have to be registered 30 days before the election. You cannot register to vote the day you vote. So let me repeat that. 30 days before the election, you have to be registered to vote. This year, that falls on Monday, October 5th.
0: Oh, I thought it was the 4th.
3: So if it falls on a Sunday, then it goes to the Monday right after. So yeah, 30 days would be October 4th, but Monday, October 5th is your last day to register to vote. But don't wait till then. Go get registered now. There are several good options for you to do that. Of course, your county clerk is a good option. There are also online forms that you can fill out, as long as we can still have those. but take advantage of them while we can.
1: One of my questions is, what the hell's going on there?
3: You know... I will.
1: Yeah, we'll get into.
3: We got the option while we have it, so let's use it.
1: Yeah. Yes.
3: So one of those options is through Get Loud Arkansas. So go to their website, and I'll give that to you in a little bit. But there you can find an easy application. They will help you get your registration form to the county clerk and get you registered. But yes, so October 5th, you need to have your registration form in.
0: Before that.
1: Preferably before. But do not trust anything.
3: Yeah, there's a big, exciting... Yeah, don't trust anything. there is a big, exciting event happening. So Tuesday, this coming Tuesday, September 15th, is National Voter Registration Day. So there are going to be several events happening across the state that you can get involved in. You can make a whole social event out of getting registered to vote, get to meet other people that are registering for the first time. If you're turning 18 this year, if you turn 18 by Election Day on November 3rd, you can pre-register to vote. You don't have to be 18 before, like on October 5th. You can be turning 18 on November 3rd and still be able to vote. But go ahead and pre-register. But anyways, September 15th is going to be a big event day across the state.
0: Okay. Oh, go ahead, Rip.
2: I was going to ask Blake. Can you give some examples of locations that may be doing events for people to go to and sign up? I know that Get Loud Arkansas, a local organization that does voter registrations, doing a ton of events leading up to and on that day. But where are some maybe around Little Rock that people could go to get registered?
3: Yeah, for sure. So definitely the places to look into. Are those that are going to be hosted by your county clerk's office. They are really pushing it out this year. Some of the places that you can go in Pulaski County, they're going to be at several high school locations, at pretty much every public high school in Little Rock or in Pulaski County, also at Eastham High School. They're also going to be at several of the colleges in Pulaski County, so Arkansas Baptist, Philander Smith, Shorter, UALR, UAMS, Pulaski Tech, even Washington Barber College. You can go to any of those places. The Pulaski County Clerk's Office is also having a tailgate outside of the administration building downtown Little Rock from 4 to 6 that day, so it'll be a fun time. Yeah.
2: And I imagine the campus locations and the high schools, I mean, it's probably for students, but adults could go too. I mean, I think anyone can walk up. So just, I would say, check out those resources online to find out where you can go.
3: And that website for Get Loud Arkansas is getloudarkansas, all spelled out, .org. getloudarkansas.org. You can find that registration form on there. You can also look at their events. But again, look at your county clerk's office. They might be having, they might have some good things going on.
0: Okay. So could you explain, are there any other, it's kind of confusing, I think, because, well, first of all, one thing I wanted to say is, you know, the president seems to think that he should be in charge of elections around the country. But guess what? He's not. Each state runs their own elections, and at the state level, it's delegated out to the counties. And so each county, here in Arkansas, I think the Secretary of State has responsibility at the statewide level, but then under him, at the county level, is it some responsibilities go to the county clerk and some to the election board? Is that right?
3: Yes. So the so all county clerks across the state are responsible for voter registration. If you're going to be absent for any time during the voting period, you can apply for an absentee ballot. So you do that through your county clerk. They also handle most early voting, but the county election commissions handle polling sites. They handle election day. They count the ballots. They do the canvas or the review of those ballot counts to make sure everything is good to go and everything was counted correctly. And they'll be the county the election commission is also the one that certifies the final results.
0: Okay, good, good. And you said the county clerk, I think, is responsible for voter registration, but a lot of the actual work is delegated out to groups like Get Loud and other groups.
3: Well, so they're the ones that actually take the registration forms. So in order to be registered, the county clerk has to receive it. Now, there are lots of groups across the state that do great work in helping people get registered, like Get Loud, like the League of Women Voters, and several others. And like I said, the Get Loud Arkansas page has that easy application form online, but they still have to get it to the county clerk. So good. Going back to before October 5th.
0: That's right. That's right. Yes. Yeah, we can't let people forget that. Yes.
2: And since mailing is such a hot topic this year with everything with the USPS, and Blake, what would you advise folks that, you know, maybe don't have any option but to mail in their registration form? Would you say do that a week, 2 weeks out before that October 5th? Is there any guidance on that?
3: I don't have any specific guidance on it, but yeah, definitely send it in as early as you can. If you can rely on some of these trusted organizations to do it for you, then they'll know better about what that timeline is and getting it through. And I'm sure some of them would even print it off and hand deliver it themselves if they could. So if you need to rely on another organization to do it, then I say do that.
2: Well, and you mentioned Get Loud's online application, so that could be an option too.
3: Exactly, exactly.
0: Okay.
3: I also want to say, since we're talking about mail, you know, there's mail-in ballots for absentee ballots. That's if you're going to be absent, that'll be an option, but you'll need to apply for it, and then you still have to receive that ballot and then mail it back or deliver it by hand. So just make sure that you're doing those on time. But for those who may not be here on election day, but may be available the 2 weeks before, early voting starts on Monday, October 19th. You are not limited to where you vote for early voting. You can vote any location that is open.
0: But not necessarily your regular polling place.
3: But not necessarily your regular polling place. Now, on election day, typically you'll have to be at the polling place for your precinct. So you get a little bit more flexibility with election day. You can also vote on a Saturday. So if you're free on a Saturday, you can go do that. They're open on Saturdays for early voting, those 2 Saturdays before election day. And again, several different hours options depending on what your schedule is.
0: So for example, like some of us live downtown in Little Rock, near downtown, and we can early vote at the Williams Branch Library on Chester, right? That's still one, an early voting site, but we can also go down to one of the county administration buildings that's across from City Hall, straight across from City Hall, on Markham and Broadway, and we can early vote there. So really kind of have two choices nearby for us.
3: You really do. Or if you happen to be traveling somewhere else in the city and you're coming home from work and there's a polling place closer to you for early voting, go to that one.
0: And the reason you can do that is because it's computerized, and so they can find where you live and pull up the correct ballot for your precinct, right?
3: Exactly. And so to find early voting sites, those are already actually published on VoterView. If you don't know VoterView, this is your handy-dandy state of Arkansas tool to make sure that you're registered. So again, that October 5th date, you also need to check your registration before October 5th, because sometimes those voter rolls get purged. So you need to make sure, even if you even have an inkling, don't even wait for an inkling of doubt. Just go check right now. I just did it.
1: Do it on the Elon Musk one.
3: Don't do vote safe.
2: Stay away.
3: I can happily say that.
1: Your information stolen.
0: Now, it's not going to say, probably not going to say Elon Musk on it, is it?
3: No, it will not. Now,
0: do you know what it would say? How they could spot it?
3: It says vote safe. That's all I remember what it is. I don't know what it says yet. I haven't even looked at it because I don't want to give them any attention. But, VoterView. If you look at VoterView Arkansas, the website will pull up, or it's voterview.ar-nova.org, and you just put in your first and last name and your birth date, and you look up if you're still registered. And then once you do, you can see your polling places.
0: So VoterView is a safe place to go to find out, to confirm that you're still registered, and to see where your polling place is this year, make sure it hadn't changed, and you can even see the actual ballot that you'll be voting on, right?
3: Yeah. Exactly.
2: And what I'll add to that is VoterView is, I think, run through the Secretary of State's office, so it is a legitimate website platform to use. The way that you know you're registered is when you put your name and date of birth in there, if it populates and shows you you're registered. That was sort of unclear to me. So if you show up after you put your credentials in, you're registered. And as Scott's saying, the ballots will eventually populate. They have to wait till they're formed, but you can go in and look and look at your sample ballot and plan out who you're going to vote for and look at the sample ballot initiative question. So it's a very helpful tool.
3: Yeah, and you know, we at ARCAN, Arkansas Civic Action Network, we know that there are a lot of different things that contribute to people not showing up to the polls. So we've seen some of the data that you may register, but you may not ever show up to the polls that same year that you register. And that can happen for a number of different reasons. But one of the things that'll help is feeling confident that at when you go. So there are lots of different ways to do that. One is just knowing what's going to be on your ballot. And so pulling up the sample ballot on VoterView, you get to see, you know, what are these weird names like constable? Who's a constable? What is a justice of the peace? I hear they marry people, but they do way more than that. But anyways, it gives you the chance to look up these names of the positions. Gives you the chance to look up the names of the people that you may be voting for. As Rip said, there are going to be ballot issues that you vote on. Everybody in the state of Arkansas is going to vote for three that are referred from the state legislature. And then there might be some that are local ones. Four from the state legislature, sorry. And then they're going to be, you might have local ones like a tax or a millage to help pay for schools in your area, or law of something.
0: Right. Like Saline County, I think, has one, a millage for their libraries, and the library down there has been very controversial. I mean, so
2: I'll say one other resource, the University of Arkansas's Extension, Cooperative Extension Service, their Public Policy Center, will be putting out eventually a nice document that they do every election season on those ballot questions. Mm-hmm. So if people want more information than just reading the title on their ballot, if they want to understand the pros and cons, that'll eventually be out. It's a great resource.
3: Yeah, those titles are supposed to be clear. but they are not.
2: They're not always.
3: They're not always clear. They like to make you think what you're voting for is what you want to vote for. But
0: well, and wasn't there some state law that where the ballot title basically could end up being as long or longer than the actual language of the amendment?
3: I'm not as familiar with that, but I would not be surprised.
0: There was one particular legislator from Saline County who seemed to think that he should do everything he could to make it hard for people to put things on the ballot, and that should only be done by the legislature. He wouldn't want the people to have a voice in running their own state. So anyway.
3: And I cannot take a position on a candidate, but who is that person that is also running for a different seat right now?
0: Yeah, he wants to be Secretary of State, which would make him the state's chief election officer. So did I say it's Kim Hammer? So anyway. Okay, well, you know, as many election issues as we've already covered, I think there might be a couple of more. So Cole Jester, the current Secretary of State, had something on the Secretary of State website about requiring proof of citizenship. So do you know any more about that?
3: There are no decisions right now that are final. Right now, the main thing that you need to know is that you do have, because it is law, that you do have to provide a valid photo ID. That can be a driver's license issued by the state of Arkansas. That can be your U.S. passport. That can be a military ID. It can be your concealed carry license from the state of Arkansas. It can be a lot of different things. All that list is on the Secretary of State's website. It can also be a voter verification card that you can request for free from your county clerk. But you have to bring your photo ID to the ballot or to the polling place in order to vote. If you, for some reason, forget your ID, you can request a provisional ballot, and then you'll have to prove your identification later. But remember to bring your photo ID to the ballot to vote. Now, we will learn more about this attempt by states around citizenship and proving citizenship. Right now, there is no decision on that, and we pay attention to it as we need to pay attention to everything, but not let it run or make our decisions for us.
0: There's also been some talk from the White House, I believe, about having surging the number of ICE thugs in swing districts around the country to deploy them in minority neighborhoods to basically to scare minority voters into staying away from the polls. And I assume that they are specifically going to target Hispanic neighborhoods, except maybe in places where there are like Haitian immigrants, like Springfield, Ohio, or cities and neighborhoods, at least in Florida, places like that. But anyway, and that's really deplorable. I mean, there's very, very, very little evidence of people who aren't citizens voting in our elections. But they try to trump up a problem by, talking about this and pretending it's a big problem, so that they can justify doing stuff like that. So,
2: well, and Scott, you know, I'd like to sort of offer solutions to that side of things. So, you know, that there may be these presences at the polling sites of ICE or other enforcement, maybe not here in Arkansas, but in the states. But what we can do across the country and here in Arkansas is take action yourself. And there is something called a poll watcher. Different from a poll worker. I did this 2 years ago, and you go through a training. I think Get Loud is doing, actually tomorrow night I'm going to a virtual training. I'm going to do that this year again, and you just go to a polling site. They train you. You're certified with the, I believe it's the Secretary of State. notarized and all that, and you go and just observe the process at a certain location. You don't do anything. You don't engage. You're just observing and making sure that things are being followed correctly. So there you go. There's a way for us citizens to, you know, not only vote, but to get involved and make sure that things are going right, and not maybe feel so powerless in this process.
0: And one of the parts of that is to have poll watchers be there after the voting ends to wait until the poll workers get the votes tallied, which many places would be by machine, and then they in each precinct they post those results. They do a printout to show how many votes each candidate got, and so document at the precinct level what those vote tallies look like, the vote totals, so that there can't be any monkey business at the County Election Commission, which, you know, I don't think that's going to happen in Pulaski County, but it's possible that in some counties in the state that there could be some meddling with the vote totals. Hopefully not, but one way to avoid that is to document what's happening at every precinct, because if you know exactly what the vote totals were in each precinct, then that would make it really difficult to adjust the totals to help somebody win. So there's so many things that could be done, could happen this year to threaten the integrity of our election process. And the election is going to be so important and very contentious, and a lot of money will be spent.
3: Exactly. Yeah, I want to plug in one more resource as we're talking about your rights, especially to, around voting, around being at the polling place. So 866-OUR-VOTE is a great resource. So 866-OUR-VOTE.org. It is your election protection hotline. You can call that number if you are facing any forms of intimidation, any forms of harassment, if you feel like your rights are being infringed, if you're being refused the right to a provisional ballot, any of these things, you can call that number. They also have it available in several different languages, which are all listed at the top of their website or several places on their website. So like for Spanish, it's 888-VE-VOTA, and it's several others that are listed. So definitely use that as a tool. There are people that are here to support your right to vote, whether that's getting you transportation to the polls, groups like or initiatives like Souls to the Polls that are done by a lot of congregations across the state. I'm certain that there are going to be people that are going to be helping immigrants or people who might be targeted by certain attacks that we've already mentioned by ICE or others, to help them get to the polls and to feel safe while there. If there are ICE agents anywhere that are causing intimidation, everything that we know is that's illegal. So,
1: but it doesn't mean they won't do it.
3: Doesn't mean they won't do it, but, there are people that are here to help and that want to help you exercise your right, to not live in fear, and hopefully we can vote and make the communities that we want to live in.
0: And I wanted to mention, I just this afternoon I saw a post about, you know, Arkansas's place in civil rights history with Daisy Bates, and of course the emphasis here in Little Rock was on minority students being able to attend the same high schools and get the same kind of education that the white students got. But an important part of the civil rights movement was also about people's right to vote. And, you know, people around the country died for that right. And women had to fight for that right for many years to get the right to vote. And and minority people. So we shouldn't take our right to vote lightly. We need to exercise our right to vote. It does make a difference. I know sometimes people talk about, there's not much difference between the candidates. I don't know how anybody could say that at this point. So there is a big difference between most of the candidates. If you take any race that's on your ballot, I think you can find some big differences between the candidates. I think a lot of times it's laziness on the part of voters, but also not just that. It may also be unfamiliarity with how voting works, and people may want to take advantage of the early voting so they can take their time and have a less crowded environment and get some help from people, or go with a friend or a neighbor who is experienced at voting, and also take the time to find out what's going to be on the ballot. If you go to the Secretary of State website, to the voter view page, you can see the ballot ahead of time. And if you have a printer, you can print it out and look at each race and decide how you're going to vote before you get there. That will save time, and you won't be embarrassed by not knowing how to vote.
3: So quick plug, if that's all right. Arkansas Civic Action Network hosts voter confidence workshops, and so we plan to host several in-person workshops across the state, as well as some virtual workshops. All will be in October. We will announce those on our website, arcaction.net, arcaction.net. You can also follow us on Facebook and Instagram, and we'll be posting the dates and locations for those workshops to be able to feel that confidence. We don't want people to turn away just because they don't know what the process is like. We want people to know, you know, what are they walking into in a polling place. We want them to know their rights. We want them to know what's on their ballot, and we have the opportunity to give them the tools to do that and the resources to feel confident going to the polls and exercising their right to vote. So I hope you join us for those workshops and that we can really see a change in the state.
0: All right. So before we go any further, I wanted to kind of do a couple of public service announcements. We don't have those scripted or pre-recorded. Liv and I are just going to kind of ad lib it here, but we have something very important coming up on Saturday, October 17th. It's the No Kings event. It's a national event. This year, or this fall, I should say, we're focusing on voting. Mm-hmm. And Liv, what else should... Well, you already told us that it's going to be here in Little Rock on Saturday, down on Broadway, downtown, yeah. Going toward the state capitol.
1: Mm-hmm. The same spot that we were at last year in October for the No Kings in October. We're still kind of tying up some loose ends on where we're starting and what exactly we are doing. I know Indivisible is working with us, and they have a lot of things going on. But we're also going to have a vote banner signing and some action items for you people, for everyone to sign up for. Let's see. I'm sorry I don't have more information on it, but we're still kind of in the planning stages.
0: Liv,
2: did you say you're still determining the time? Is that right?
1: The time is whatever. I believe the... we haven't decided on if we're doing it before or after the rally, I think, is the problem we're having right now. Okay. It's either going to be before the march or after.
2: So just stay tuned.
1: There's a lot of little things we have to...
0: And some of you might be thinking, well, gosh, why should I go to a march? Voting is more important. And this year, this fall, well, first of all, we haven't had a chance to make a change in... our national politics during the last 2 years, mm-hmm. except by protesting, mm-hmm. and also contacting our elected officials for what good that does. But anyway, so the No Kings marches have actually made a big impact nationally because such huge numbers of people, up to, I think, 7 million, mm-hmm. I believe, last spring, maybe 8 million. And so we're hoping this fall, not only for a really big turnout around the country, but also our goal this time is not so much to have huge numbers of people marching. It's to get people motivated to vote. Mm-hmm. And, you know, Blake talked about how a lot of people, a lot of Arkansas has a poor rate of voter participation and also, I think, a low rate of voter registration. And we need to make sure that as many people as possible get out and vote. And frankly, I think most of the people that march are people who also vote regularly and they're already registered. But all of us need to be working to try to get more people motivated and make sure they get to the polls and know about who's on the ballot.
2: I say just pick, you know, three people in your life that, you know, even just ask them, are you registered? Have you, you know, do you know how to retrieve your ballot? Just simple things like that. You know, pick 3 to 5 people you know and let's make it happen. I think you're right, Scott, though. The rallies, a lot of us are kind of all doing the same thing, so we want to get that wider footprint.
0: Yeah. Voting is... Now, one thing we hadn't really talked about that I wanted to mention, you know, there may be a need for protests in support of fair elections.
1: Absolutely.
0: And, I think in the past... You know, a lot of people, if they thought there was election interference or other unfair election practices, that they would have said, oh, gosh, we'd better file a lawsuit, or I hope my candidate files a lawsuit.
1: But
0: lawsuits take a long time, and we know who is sometimes lawsuits go all the way to the Supreme Court, and they seem to be under the control of one party. They don't seem to be very interested in following the Constitution. And there may be a need to have some protests here at the local level to make sure that people are aware of what's happening and to try to bring about change before it drags out till the next election. Because
1: Agreed.
0: A lawsuit could easily drag out till the next election.
1: Yeah. Right on. Let's do it.
0: So we wanted to talk about data centers, and we don't have a great deal of time left, but I think we can bring it up and talk about it a little bit. So I think all four of us have been involved in some way with activism related to the issue of data centers here in Arkansas, especially in Little Rock and also Pulaski County. And before we talk about the Google and Aveo data centers that are somewhat under progress. I wanted to ask Blake to just say a little bit about another town in Arkansas. I don't want to spend too much time on Clarksville, but Clarksville has a really pretty terrible data center development already underway, and most of our listeners may not have heard about it already.
3: Yeah, so I am trying to keep my personal activism hat a little bit away from my Arcan hat, but my Arcan hat, we were involved with a group in Clarksville. They had asked us, they were agitated about what was going on in their communities, we came and we had a conversation with several people to talk about what is it that they wanted their community to look like, what was it that they were feeling about the community, and what stood out was that they felt like they were being trampled over, that there were decisions that were being made without their input, in particular to this data center that was being built, this pretty large one by Server Farm near their hospital. And so we helped them determine what their next step was going to be, and so they decided to go and plan a town hall. We came back and helped them facilitate that. A few city council members came and to that event, and we were able to facilitate conversations between residents and the city council members to help get some questions answered. Ultimately, the people of Clarksville have, I believe, they've submitted a a petition, a referendum, a local ballot referendum, like on two of the bonds that the city council passed to pay for the data center. And so, you know, our role is Arcan. We're here to give people the tools to participate in civic life just like this and to have these kind of conversations. And we're excited to see that the people of Clarksville are really taking a stand and standing up and exercising those rights that they have.
0: And one thing that really hit me about Clarksville is, well, just to compare, so the Google proposal, a lot of the controversy about the Google data center here for Little Rock and the one for West Memphis, it's actually, I guess, West Memphis, they're building, Entergy is building a very large solar farm to down in Jefferson County called Cypress Solar, and that power would be allocated to West Memphis, sort of indirectly, I think. But Google's also investing in another really big solar installation up in Mississippi County. I think it's called Big Steel River. I think that's the name of it. But anyway, and that one is also to offset other kinds of energy that they use to power their data centers around the region. But the point I wanted to make is that, you know, Google, I think, is concerned about their public relations, and they want people to see that they have at least some commitment to green energy and to trying to reduce emissions. Well, the developers of the data center up in Clarksville, I don't think they care at all about the environment, because they're building, what is it, like 40 gas turbine generators, and they're putting them right next to their data center, and the data center is right next to the hospital. And that's like kind of on the edge of town, right? Mm-hmm.
3: It is.
0: So, Aveo, I'm not sure. They don't specifically have solar in their plans. They have emphasized having a contract with Entergy and just getting whatever power Entergy supplies through the grid, although they do tell tech companies who might want to rent or buy space there that there is land on their campus where they could put a solar installation, but they also tell them that there's a gas pipeline through the campus, and so if a company wanted to, they could just have their own gas generators right there in the Wrightsville area, because that's basically where the Aveo campus is. It's about a mile from Wrightsville, and Wrightsville's pretty strung out. And there'll be homes that might be only half a mile from there.
2: Well, and I'll say, Scott, I've been pretty paying attention to this for quite some time. I used to be on the Downtown Little Rock Neighborhood Association and was an officer. I still am a member, but I was an officer last year and actually had added to our officer's agenda data centers, a bullet point way back in November of last year. You know, a lot of this, I think, popped up spring of this year, at least when the public really started to clue into it, maybe a little earlier. But it's been something I've been paying attention to. I was glad to hear that Clarksville's moving towards maybe pulling back a little bit, clawing back some of this. And good to hear that their town leaders have come and met with the public. That's something I've been interested in getting some of our officials here in Little Rock to hold a meeting, a public meeting, just to educate. I think a lot of folks, we don't know what's going on. We don't know, how to proceed. So just getting education.
0: Good idea. Good idea. Yeah, we should do that. Or encourage somebody to do that who could put it together, which would not be me. So, now, we do have a couple of things we wanted to mention. In the city of Little Rock, there have been efforts to pass a moratorium. There was debate over how that would work, whether it would include Google or not. because Google had kind of been approved in secrecy, really, mm-hmm. by the Chamber of Commerce and the Port of Little Rock made a deal with Google. And then they brought it to the city board, and I'm not sure they even told the city board who the agreement was with or what it was for. I think they had some idea, but anyway, that was before the public was really aware of all of the problems associated with these hyperscale AI data centers, which are not the same as like a cloud data center that Google also uses. Mm-hmm. But it seems like they should have been more on alert because of all the controversy in Arkansas around the crypto mining. That was actually a big issue in 23 and 24.
1: DeWitt had one of those down in my neck of the woods.
0: The Chamber of Commerce should have been aware of that, and the Port of Little Rock should have been aware of that, and somebody should have said, well, wait a minute, we should tell the city board just exactly what this is going to look like, and we should give them a chance to ask questions of Google and find out, how much electricity is it going to use, and how much water, and, how much noise, and not that they necessarily would have been forthcoming with all of that, but they, should have been warned. But anyway, so the city of Little Rock does not have a moratorium. Pulaski County does not have a moratorium either. Same kind of deal. They couldn't agree on one. So both the city and the county are moving forward trying to get regulations passed without having a moratorium to give them time to do that. So they're kind of rushing to get these in place. And
1: that's what got us into this mess.
0: Yeah. And next week there'll be a city board meeting. I don't know if anything about this is going to be on the agenda.
1: So next week is a city board meeting.
0: At the Quorum Court meeting on the 22nd of September, Tuesday night, the 22nd, at 6 p.m., the Quorum Court will meet, and they will definitely be having the second reading of the county ordinance, and that would be an opportunity for citizens to come and speak and be heard by their justices of the peace who make up the Quorum Court.
2: And those meetings have been packed, so
0: yes.
2: Prepare to maybe stand for a portion, but
0: or please, come early.
2: Yeah, come early, sure.
0: Yeah, so and we will try to keep people posted about what's going on at the city level also. So, Liv, you want to, well, let's just say that No Kings will be on Saturday, October 17th.
1: Yep.
0: It'll be a march in conjunction with Central Arkansas Pride, mm-hmm. and it'll be along Capitol Avenue. I think mm-hmm. I said Broadway before. It'll probably start start at Capitol and Broadway, and then march down Capitol Avenue to the Capitol or close to it.
1: Yes.
0: And there will also be booths and mm-hmm. all sorts of stuff happening.
1: Oh, yeah, it'll be a good time.
0: And you need to be sure you're registered to vote by no later than, well, the deadline is October the 5th, so better do it before then. And if you aren't sure whether you're registered or not, or you just want to check and make sure your name wasn't purged, you can use the Secretary of State website, and you can actually search online. If you don't know the website address for something, just use the search function on your app mm-hmm. or your web browser and put in some keywords. And you can usually find things nowadays. It's a lot easier to search for things than it used to be.
1: This is true.
0: Anything else we should tell people?
1: I do want to mention that tomorrow is the second trial from the Manchin incident. Ooh. On March 11th. So Cam's trial is tomorrow at the district court at 3001 West Roosevelt. So we would love to fill the court for Cam. He came to my aid, as did the girls that have theirs next week. It's on Monday, and I think it's at the Little Rock Courthouse down on Broadway. Also tomorrow, real quick, equal means equal for Central High girls athletics. There is a protest going on in front of the Little Rock school administration building. It's at... 810 West Markham, y'all. So that's going to be at 4:30 tomorrow, and it's sponsored by 4AR people. But those girls are getting screwed over at Central. They deserve a nice field, too. They're just as awesome. But anyway, here we are. So be sure and get out to all of those fun things, and be sure and check our People's Protests and Marches on Facebook and ARX501 on Instagram. Post a calendar every day. We appreciate you guys. This is Speak Up Arkansas on KABF. We appreciate our guests, Rhett and Blake and Scott. And we'll see Matt hopefully next time. He's out on vacation. So thanks, you guys.
0: Thank you.
2: Thank you. 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
6: There are going to be more people in prison. 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Australia is being Americanized. I see independent media as a weapon. It's a weapon for change.

0: 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Today on Wings, we share a recent interview from the Australian community radio series Accent of Women. Their shows are produced in the studios of 3CR Community Radio in Melbourne, which recently celebrated 50 years on air. This episode's guest, Marissa Sposaro, has produced at that station for 25 years. She currently hosts the Doin' Time Show about issues faced by prisoners in Australia's criminal justice system and migration detention centers. The interviewer for Accent of Women uses the on-air name Zoe.
1: Thank you so much for your time. My first question, what was your motivation for becoming a radio producer?
2: Well, that really goes back many years. As a little girl, I was very much an activist and a feminist as well. I come from an ethnic background and my parents were migrants and they came out from Italy. And as a child also who was blind, I didn't have many opportunities growing up to read about activist things, and I didn't really have a lot of books to read, and I was always very frustrated and very upset because a lot of the books that they had at that time was Mills and Boone's romances, which I really am not into, and very conservative, paternalistic Australian authors, which it has its place, but I didn't have any access to a lot of books. So as I got older, I became more and more rebellious and I got into punk and metal, and I spent a lot of my teenage years and also as an adult and even now going to shows. Punk and metal is actually very important to me because it looks at a lot of alternative viewpoints, and it's quite important. I suppose the reason why I'm being a little bit long-winded is I need to explain to you a little bit about my background so that you can see where I'm coming from. So really, my passion for radio actually came from information deprivation, and information deprivation for people with disabilities, people with print disabilities such as myself, is a very horrible feeling when you're not able to read what you want to read. So when I was in my 20s, I actually got into forest blockading in East Gippsland, and got involved quite a lot with environmental campaigns around that. And I met a lot of really amazing people through that and learnt a lot about what was happening with the forests. And that was my starting point. And then I ended up getting a volunteer reader from the, back then it was known as the Victorian Institute for the Blind, and now it's known as Vision Australia. And this particular reader knew a lot about 3CR, and it was actually Canopy is a wonderful activist and has done a lot of work in activism. I don't think he'd mind me talking about this. And he was instrumental in actually helping me get involved with 3CR. And he said, look, go to 3CR. This will solve all your problems. And so at that time,

0: friends there, and I learnt a lot about all the different campaigns that were happening out of 3CR, and I was so excited. I mean, as you can imagine, if you're not able to read what you want to read, and then all of a sudden to have this whole new world opening up for me, because I felt like that I never fitted in anywhere, and being able to listen to 3CR helped me to get in touch with other marginalised communities, and it was just quite really fantastic that I was able to hear a lot of stuff about the environment, about oppression, about anti-fascism, about disability justice, about sovereignty, about what was happening with the mining at Jabiluka, all of those things. And so out of 3CR, I was actually able to, you know, I continued the forest blockading. I heard about the forest blockading actually through a gig that I went to, and it was all connected. Yeah, but you know, I suppose I just wanted to tell you that the information that I was seeking helped me to work out who I really am, because I started to feel like I didn't belong anywhere. And having 3CR was a wonderful resource for me to say, okay, you know what, there are other people that see me, that understand about activism. There are people that understand about the world and you know, the fact that we can make a difference.
1: Wonderful. Thank you. Why are First Nation issues and criminal justice system important for you?
0: I'm not even sure. I suppose I spent a lot of time in far north Queensland at one stage. Yeah. I hitchhiked actually around Queensland and had a look at a lot of beautiful places. Pardon the pun. Yeah. I connected a lot with Aboriginal communities over there, particularly the women. And I would hold hands with these women and we would collect shells on the beach and talk. And to me, that was just an introduction for me. And it just happened spontaneously. I would have people coming up to me at the beach and in the street and would want to hold my hand and take me to collect the shells or to sit and talk. And I learnt a lot about genocide and stolen land through connecting with the women in Queensland. And I keep in touch with some of them, but not many. So that was my introduction. And then Robbie Thorpe was actually a great influence in my life and still is, but back then even more so. And I would actually hassle all the producers at the station. This was before I actually did my training, and I would say, hey, let me come in, I want to talk. And I would go in, and I suppose it was a bit forward of me really, but I really wanted to know. And I would say, well, look, I can't read what's going on. I really want to hear what's happening. And so I don't know how it happened, but I just started having connections with elders, and it just happened very organically, and to me, I just have a passion for it. I'm just really angry about it. I'm really angry about the fact that they're stolen generation and that children are taken away. Like, you know, even Uncle Jack has passed away now, and I'm still grieving about that. Uncle Jack, Uncle Sam Watson, Uncle Ray Jackson, that I would meet a lot of these elders at forums or even in Fitzroy. Like sometimes I'd be walking around Fitzroy with my cane, and they would say, what are you doing? You know, are you lost? Can we help you? And you're safe here, sister. You know, and they would take me, because I get lost a lot when I'm walking, and so they would maybe help me get to 3CR or help me, you know, find what I was looking for. And then in listening to all the shows about genocide and about what was going on, I felt like it was really important that everything goes back to colonization. Everything goes back to the children being taken away. And of course, listening to Archie Roach, listening to Ruby Hunter, taking note of what's happening

0: around me. That's how I actually got my passion. And honestly, I don't even know how it's happened, but it's something that I feel, I have a lot of anger about it. And the anger that I feel is released when I do a show. When I take a break of doing summer programming, I'm very difficult to live with, because that anger that I have overflows and I can't do anything. And so when I do a show and when I do an interview with an Aboriginal elder or with a young person or with someone who's a woman who's been to prison, and I looked at lived experience of prison or deaths in custody, because I believe it's really important to build the movement to stop Aboriginal deaths in custody. When I do that, I feel better.
1: For 25 years, you have produced this show, consistently engaging with First Nations community, from elders and youth to disability activists. What is the source of your passion? Where does this passion come from?
0: I did work in a women's prison at one stage, and that was through Darabin Legal Community Centre. That was many years ago.
1: Yeah.
0: And I lived in America for a little while, and I worked quite a lot with the Black Panthers, and did a little bit of work around campaigning for the release of Mamia Abdul-Jamal, who's a political prisoner over there, and being in Anarchist Black Cross Melbourne for quite a long time, I developed a lot of passion as well, particularly for First Nations communities when we did a lot of interviews for the Bulletin. It's really hard to explain, because it's crazy. Like, I don't even know why I've even got this passion. But all I know is that sometimes even when I'm sitting watching something about Stolen Generation, there was one time I actually nearly fainted in the room, and I didn't even know why I was so upset, and I started crying, and I actually had to be taken out and given a glass of water. Uncle Ray was with me. And he was saying, "What's wrong? What's wrong?" And I just didn't. I was so upset at what was happening. They were talking about a woman whose children had been taken away, and she was living on the mission. And I don't know why I was so upset. I just could not stop crying. That was only one time that ever happened. In answer to your question, I don't even know why. I'm not Aboriginal, but yet. I'm very angry about it. I'm furious. And so having that constructive stuff that I can do with interviews is important to me. Probably sounds silly, doesn't it? It's I suppose what I'm saying is it releases a lot of anger for me. Anger has to be done properly, you know.
1: Yeah.
2: 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The guest, Marissa Sposaro, has been a producer for 3CR Community Radio in Melbourne for 25 years. 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
4: Welcome to a place where private business profit from a captive labour force, yet pennies are spent on medical services to a population in which the Indigenous, the poor and the mentally ill are overrepresented. 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Welcome to prison.
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2: 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Here's more of Zoe's interview of Marissa.
1: We know First Nation people are increasingly overrepresented in the criminal justice system.
0: Correct.
1: The same is true for people with disabilities. Do we understand why this overrepresentation occurs?
0: Look, there are many, many reasons why that is, and I have to be honest with you, disability is not my main skill. And I do a lot of my research primarily focuses on deaths in custody and prisons, but I have done quite a few things about disability in the criminal justice system. And the fact is that you've got people with disabilities that are in there because they get taken advantage of in the when the police arrest them. You know, if you've got someone with intellectual disability, and you've got someone also that only has English as their second language, that's a double whammy. That's something that is very, very difficult.
1: For example, if someone has got hearing impairment, and it's common among some First Nations people, what happens when someone is arrested? Do they know that, for example, somebody is facing the police? Do they know that this person has got hearing impairment?
0: No, that's the problem. But a lot of the police, a lot of the time, don't know. And there's no education. There's no training. There's no education. But you've got racial profiling as well, and that's something else that I really concentrate on this show as well, about racial profiling. And you've got discrimination as well. You've got discrimination against people with disability. This is all part of oppression under capitalism. That you've got a scenario, and I've got a few podcasts actually on the Do and Time show looking at First Nations people with disability and the criminal justice system. And there are lots of hearing impaired and a whole range of disability that have been in remand for a long time, and they don't get a fair trial.
1: I don't know how we convince people that people with disability need help to understand the justice system, or to understand because you have to explain, if someone has got hearing impairment, you have to explain, for example, you have to explain them about justice system or...
0: Yeah, sure.
1: Yeah,
0: oh, I see what you mean. Yeah. Which touched on my point before about education, that it's things are not explained to them, the procedures, the protocol.
1: Exactly.
0: It's not explained. And that could very well be unintentional, or it could be done on purpose as part of weaponizing First Nations people, for example, and weaponizing that disability. And it is a form of oppression, because there's really nothing available, and there's a lot of violation of human rights.
1: Thanks for clarifying this one. So Marisa, you have done a lot of work on First Nation justice. How do you look after yourself regarding your mental health? What do you do when you rest?
0: Well, I think an example of that was when I mentioned that I was really upset that time when I was watching the video about Stolen Generation and how I got really upset. I think what I like to do is talk to other people about it. And to me, self-care is really more about getting it all out and not bottling everything up. And you know what? I like to have a glass of wine for dinner.
1: You know,
0: it's always good to let your hair down. It's really important for me to be with others that understand about First Nations justice. To me, that's self-care, because you don't have to play a role. You don't have to educate people. When you're in the workplace and it's mainstream, you can't talk about things like that. And I love walking my dog. I have a massive dog at home. She's an Akita, and she's a beautiful companion for me. She's not a guide dog. But I love walking with her, and to me that's one of the most wonderful things that I enjoy doing.
1: Good, because of the work you do, it's very important, and you have done it, this work, for 25 years. You are doing with passion and enthusiasm, so you need to look after yourself. Is there anything else you want to mention?
0: I think what I really want to say about the show is that it's not just about Aboriginal deaths in custody. It's also about women in prison, refugees and asylum seekers. And I do a lot of interviews also about... So I interview everybody. So it's not just about First Nations justice, although that is something that I always come back to. I always come back to colonisation and genocide. And also just wanted to also say finally that the Doing Time show is also about commemorations and anniversaries of people who have died. So I do work a lot with death and honouring the dead, and a lot of the time I have lots of content warnings on the show because I look at a lot about self-harm, about suicide, particularly young children who are committing suicide who are Aboriginal. And I'll give you an example about commemorations. Every year in April, and that's coming up, so I need to prepare for that, I do a show on Uncle Ray Jackson, who is an amazing Aboriginal warrior and activist. And I honour that anniversary and I interview his daughter and I interview his friends and his workmates and his and activists that have loved him. And also I do a lot of work about Uncle Sam Watson as well, who was from Queensland and he passed away as well. So these are just two examples of what I do. That and TJ Hickey, of course, do a lot of work on the TJ Hickey campaign. And so, yeah, it's about honouring the dead as well as the living, because the dead obviously can't speak for themselves. And in the same way that the Aboriginal deaths in custody, Veronica Nelson couldn't speak for herself. You know, people that have died in custody cannot speak for themselves. So my job is to honour that and to cover, go and cover the inquest, go and sit in the courtroom and support the family, go and record a rally. I don't think that having a program is just about being in the studio behind the mic. It's actually getting out there and doing it as well.
1: Yeah, thank you. Is there any campaigns you have organised?
0: In the past?
1: Yeah.
0: Yes. So I was involved with Anchors by Cross. Also, I was involved quite a lot in Friends of the Earth over the years, in the Forest Collective.
1: Yeah.
0: And also with the East Gippsland. I was also involved with disability activism, disability rights, helping Katie Ball and her mob with disabilities, you know, improving access on trains and trams. And I was also involved in PENI, People for Equality, Not Institutionalisation, and that was back in the 1980s. And that was improving the lot of blind workers and also for Braille. Improving, having Braille books in the libraries was really important to me. I was involved in the Braille campaign as well, working on that. But mainly I have been involved in ISJA and Radical Women as well.
1: Yeah.
0: ISJA, Indigenous Social Justice Association Melbourne.
1: Yeah.
0: So lots of different campaigns. I've written for the Socialist Organiser in the past as well. And we used to have like an anarchist bulletin at one stage in the past. And I was also involved in quite a lot of collectives over in America. But things always evolve with me. I don't lose interest. It's more that I have to have self-care as well. So now I go to protests, but I'm mainly more about I'm committed more to radio now and also committed to doing grassroots recordings, and I want to try and do more of that. I think another important aspect is being able to have more training for radio, particularly with digital technology, and not just for people with disabilities, but for everybody, because I see independent media as a weapon. It's a weapon for change. It's being able to use that media to expose oppression and creating that united front is really important. Also, from a legal perspective and a justice perspective, it is terribly important that we have workshops in learning to create defence committees and looking at the rights of not just activists but also the rights of First Nations people. Have everybody in a room with lived experience of prison, lived experience of disability, lived experience of First Nations or of being someone from a non-English speaking background, and put everybody together and do workshops on what is it like in prison? What will happen when you go to prison? Creating a committee where you can support the families of people that go to prison, because the reality is there are going to be more people in prison. There is going to be a lot of overcrowding. Australia is being Americanised, and I don't believe that there is enough dialogue and enough practical strategising in regards to not only creating a defence committee but also working together around not just arrest but also about what your legal rights are. I mean, yes, there is the activist legal support, but that's not enough. It's only a tiny resource and they don't have enough money. Everybody needs to have that knowledge and that experience as well. And in terms of First Nations, there needs to be more of that as well. There needs to be more cohesion and more dialogue.
1: Thank you so much, Marissa.
2: 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I'm Wings co-founder Frieda Worden. 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
6: Members of Congress are being urged to pass bipartisan legislation to restart a program that helped fund and maintain parks, bridges, water infrastructure, and recreational facilities across Arkansas. From 2020 to 2025, the American the Beautiful Act poured over $1.5 billion into projects across the state through the Legacy Restoration Fund. The funding expired last year, and now lawmakers in Washington are considering two bills to restart the program. George Dunklin, president of Five Oaks Ag Research and Education Center, says the money is crucial to maintaining the state's natural resources.
7: It provides jobs and opportunities for contractors to do the work. And not to count the people that come and see this, when we can get duck hunters and deer hunters and people who come use these properties during the wintertime, it helps our restaurants, gas stations, and our stores.
6: Since the fund expired, the public lands repair backlog nationwide is estimated at more than $35 billion. A bill to reauthorize the America the Beautiful Act is backed by Republicans and Democrats in both the House and the Senate. Rebecca Kanufke with Pew Charitable Trust says it was one of the largest conservation funding investments in the nation's history.
8: It's been tremendous to see the significant progress in fixing and modernizing our nation's treasures over the past 5 years. There have been projects in every state and 5 territories. LRF has funded more than 1,600 projects across the country.
6: Dunklin says when recreational spaces are maintained, it improves the experience for visitors and increases opportunities for growth.
7: If hunters and fishermen, anglers, and just somebody wants to go walk through the woods, enjoy looking at birds or just enjoying the fresh air, this affects everybody. Everybody wins from this. The natural resources win, the critters win, the people win.
6: I'm Frieda Ross, Arkansas News Service. 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
1: This is Suki Wessling of The Babblery. I interview women at all stages of life about how their gender intersects with their work and worldview. One theme that comes up a lot, of course, is motherhood. Motherhood is part of how any culture sees any woman, whether she chooses to be a mother or not. Unlike men who face no particular cultural pressure to declare their relationship to fatherhood, women's fertility and child-rearing choices echo throughout their lives. Recently, there's been a lot of chatter in the news here in the U.S. about the falling birth rate. It seems like more women than ever are choosing not to be mothers or to delay motherhood. Their reasons are complex and individual, of course, but the effect on our society will be shared by everyone. Coming up, you'll hear a montage of voices speaking about being a mother. In two cases, choosing not to be a mother, and in the rest, the way the motherhood challenged, inspired, and informed the women as they made their way through their own lives. We start with retired California judge LaDoris Cordell. LaDoris had graduated from prestigious Stanford Law School, but could not find a job. No one would hire a black woman lawyer in the 70s. So she did what determined women do and started her own practice.
2: Looking back, I had to be totally insane to do what I did, but I didn't have a choice. I think I was like 22, 23, and decided this is what I have to do, that I don't have a choice. And I had that law practice for 6.5 years, and that's the practice that sustained me. And then you have the biological clock running because I thought, well, maybe I want to have a child or two. But how do you do that when you're starting your law practice? You just bought a building, you have a mortgage, and you have law school loans. And yet I figured that out. And I had my daughter number one when I was 25 and then daughter number two when I was 30. And it was hard.
1: LaDoris got a call from a judge who was looking to diversify the bench. So she shifted to a new job with two children and a failing marriage in tow.
2: When I started judging, my little one, the youngest one was 2, and the older one was maybe 7. So by then, toward the end of that, by 1986, I was divorced. So I was really a single parent raising 2 daughters.
1: Karen Tamarius, founder of a nonprofit called Smart Politics, had 3 babies in quick succession and then decided, as one does, to go to medical school. With 3 children still in diapers, she relied on family help and strict scheduling to make it work.
3: By that point, I saw my education more as a job than I did as like this fully was as my life, I guess. I had a certain distance from it that people who have gone straight from college into medical school, I don't think have. So it just kind of consumes them. For me, because I had kids, I was like, okay, to the best of my ability, I'm going to make going to medical school a 9-to-5 job. You know, I'm going to go to my classes, I'm going to study, but I'm going to try to be available for my kids at the end of the day, you know, after 5 o'clock.
1: Like Karen, artist and writer Enid Baxter Rice had to compact her work in order to fit in mothering. During the COVID pandemic, this need to compact led her career in a whole new direction.
4: I went to a faculty meeting, and in the faculty meeting, everyone was talking about how our department needed a strategic plan, and people were really, you know, discussing it, and I really wanted the conversation to end because I was also helping my young children do Zoom school at the table at the same time. And I thought, well, I'll just say it. I was like, I can just write it up for you guys if you want. I can make a Google Doc and you can put what you want and I'll write it. And everybody just sort of said, great, you know. And I got off the meeting and I thought, why did I volunteer to write a strategic plan and make a Google Doc? Like, what was I thinking? And then I thought, I need a personal strategic plan. So instead of writing the department strategic plan, which still to this day has not been written, I wrote my own.
1: Independent filmmaker Brooke Berman had her child in middle age and says that she had no role models to speak of, so she had to make it up as she went along.
5: I had two or three girlfriends who'd had babies 2 or 3 years before me, and they were working really successfully in television. So I assumed that my career would just blossom and go on as it always had, except that I didn't want a full-time nanny. The only way your career is going to go on as it has been and blossom is with full-time childcare. And because I was 41 with one child and a dead mom, I didn't want full-time childcare. I just wanted to have the experience. You know, I would tell people it was like Outward Bound when they drop you off in the wilderness and there's no map. And I had no idea where I was half the time. I had no idea who I was half the time because I knew myself in these very particular ways.
1: Writer and co-founder of An Economy of Our Own, Ricky Gard Diamond, was on the leading edge of middle-class women in the 70s who found out that working as a single mother didn't add up.
6: And if you're not doing well, it must be because you're not managing your money very well. There's something wrong with you. That kind of thinking affected me when I was a divorced mom with three kids. I had $50 a month in child support, and I still could not make my budget add up. Shame of shames, I ended up having to go to the welfare office. I was working full time. I was going to school, but I couldn't make my budget work, and I needed help and knew it just to feed my kids. I thought there was something terribly, terribly wrong with me.
1: Sometimes, looking at the reality of mothering, some women choose not to. Doula educator Anne Wallen of Maternity Wise International found herself pregnant at 17.
7: My first baby was born when I was 17. So when I was pregnant with her, I knew that I was not ready to be a mother. And I had very close friends that I had grown up with who had been trying to have a baby for some time. And she had actually babysat me when I was little. They were our next door neighbors for as long as I could remember growing up. And I chose them to adopt her.
1: Women's healthcare pioneer Merle Hoffman was well off in a stable marriage when she opted for abortion.
8: I was married. I had all the accoutrements. I had the apartment. I had the husband. I had, you know, but I knew in my heart that I couldn't give the time and effort. And I remember, you know, putting my hand on my stomach and saying, "It's not time. I'm sorry, little one."
1: The fact that she opted for abortion was made all the more significant because Merle had started one of the first standalone abortion clinics in the United States, Choices Women's Healthcare, just after abortion was legalized in New York State.
8: The impact of that, you know, has had a lot of different expressions in different ways that I really can't define. You know, you know, I had to go through it in a way like a rite de passage. You know, it was almost like now I'm laying my body down here too, you know, so I'm part of this.
1: Merle sat at the side of the first woman who came to her clinic for an abortion, and she realized that whether or not to carry a child was the most powerful decision that women make.
8: And as she was laying there, I had this epiphany that this is the most powerful decision a woman can make. And at the same time, she's at her most vulnerable. Now, why is it powerful? Because she's making a decision whether or not to bring another life into the world. So I was never one to say, you know, it's just blood and tissue. It's not just blood and tissue. If you don't have the abortion in 9 months, you usually give birth, okay? So you are making a decision to terminate this growing fetus. And that is an extremely powerful, it's a life and death decision.
1: Feminist historian Ruth Rosen put off motherhood for her career, but found herself enthralled with it when she married a man with teenage children.
9: I think it became very clear to me as a historian and as a feminist, that while we wanted it all, we never assumed that we could do it all, that we needed the government and we needed the men, and that's not going to happen. I understood that. So when I was teaching and trying to get tenure, it was the last thing on my mind to try to have children at the same exact time. And most women who did that didn't get tenure because you just can't split yourself like that. And I think later, when I had two stepkids that I raised and then five grandchildren that I played with endlessly, it was wonderful. I got to have the experience of, I taught two kids how to get through high school and college, and I taught I taught 5 grandchildren how to play and be kind to each other and organized all sorts of play things. So I had that at a time that was really wonderful and when I had the time to do it.
1: Mothering, whether women choose it or not, has a fundamental effect on how we see the world. Judge LaDoris Cordell committed herself both to her girls and to her career, and mothering changed the way she saw her job.
2: I just went all out. I was there for them. I never missed a school program, their after-school sports. And it made me very aware of how hard it is to do all of this, but at the same time, understand that when other people came into my courtroom, eventually over the years when I started doing family court and divorces, it informs how we think about people. It discourages stereotyping. When people come in and they're tired and they're upset, you get it because you've felt that way at some point in your life. And I was determined to be super mom and to make sure my kids knew they were loved and that it was important that they get their education. And they've done very well.
1: Karen Tamarius developed a method of facilitating difficult political conversations. Her method was deeply informed by what she learned as a mother.
3: I use a lot of what I've learned as a mother in my work. And I think a lot of it comes down to distinguishing behavior from the person, knowing like people behave all kinds of ways and it isn't a reflection of who they are. So acting out is a very common thing in children and in adults when it comes to politics. And when a child acts out, it doesn't mean they're a bad kid, right? They are just as good and worthy of love. And honestly, the same comes down to adults when it comes to politics. They act out and call each other names and say horrible things to one another and sometimes propose horrible policies. But ultimately when it comes down to it, we're just human beings and we're all pretty decent.
1: Parenting used to be seen as an authoritarian relationship, exactly the sort of relationship that Karen says we want to avoid if we're trying to be politically persuasive. Modern parenting, however, offers concepts that help Karen keep a political conversation from going off the rails.
3: And I guess the other thing is understanding what it takes to set boundaries. Like setting boundaries for children really isn't that different from setting boundaries with adults. We understand kind of intuitively that we need to do it for children, you know. Mm-hmm. No, that isn't okay. You know, you can do this and you can do that, but you can't hit your brother. And a lot of times it's the same with adults. You know, if I get into a conversation with someone and they start hurling insults and impugning my motives, you know, I set boundaries. I say, hey, I really want to have this conversation with you, but I can't do it if you're attacking me, you know, calling me names and questioning my motives. But if you're willing to stay within those guardrails, let's do this. And I promise I'll do the same for you. That isn't that different from what we do with kids.
1: On Wings, I'm Suki Wessling of The Babblery. You're listening to interviews with women about how becoming or not becoming a mother changed their perspectives and gave them new tools that they can use in their careers. Filmmaker Brooke Berman speaks of the humbling experience of taking on a life or death job that she hadn't planned on and had no model for.
5: Oof. Well, motherhood taught me everything. I mean, I was 41 when I had my son. I didn't know that I was going to be a mother. I had thought about it maybe a little bit in my 20s, but I never felt ready. And in my 30s, I was mostly single. And, you know, every now and then I would have like a maybe I'll have a baby with that person moment. But it was never genuine. It was never foundational. I wasn't somebody who always knew I would be a mom. And in fact, I'd had a very complicated relationship with my own mom. I'm the only child of a single mother, and had spent a great portion of my 20s separating from her, right? Becoming an individual. So I didn't feel I had a lot of models. And it was really humbling in every way. I was lonely. I was tired. I was irritable. I wanted to be a good mom to my son. But being a mom definitely taught me how to set limits in a way I didn't know in my life. You know, I had been pretty laissez-faire with most relationships, and suddenly I needed to cultivate a really firm no.
1: Environmentalist Shilpi Chotre describes how she was extremely driven and focused in her career, but she couldn't find a way to give herself the room she needed to make changes in her life. And then having a baby forced her to consider how she wanted to spend her precious non-parenting time.
10: So very practically speaking, I had to think about, okay, you know, what are the things I'm kind of good at? And what are the things I'm not so good at? And where do I think I can make the most impact? And for me, you know, I've always been a communicator, whether it's speaking, writing, the research to do the speaking and writing, you know, it all kind of came together. And also the ability to build bridges. So that's where I wanted to focus.
1: Shilpi also found that her child brought her out of her bubble and amongst the sort of people she'd never been able to reach. Spending time with them helped her do her job even better.
10: And the other gift that Zevi gave me was when I was on maternity leave, I talked to a lot of other mothers. I just got connected to, you know, moms in the neighborhood. We would take walks with each other, social distanced walks, because it was still COVID. And they would be like, well, what do you do? And I'm like, well, I work on plastic. And they had no idea that plastic came from oil. They didn't understand the term racial redlining and how that kind of played into it. They didn't understand why just banning the bag wasn't enough. And so that it was a bit of a wake-up call, because I think when you're in movement spaces, you're so hyper-fixated on an issue, and you just think everybody's aware of this, is what everyone's listening to. And it really forced me to start thinking about what kind of media people listen to, what they have access to. Are we making things relatable? And just doing my own research there. So yeah, in two ways, you know, that really shaped, I think, my next steps and sort of even where I am now.
1: Mothering taught filmmaker Brooke Berman that setting limits was a challenge for her. As a director, that challenge was a liability that parenting helped her overcome.
5: I remember the first time I babysat, I was in college, and I said to the kids, my roommate and I were sharing a babysitting job, and on my night, I would say to them, so it's like 9, do you guys want to go to bed? And they would say, no, and I wouldn't know what to do. And my roommate said, well, honey, you're supposed to just tell them they have to. You're supposed to just say, now you go to bed.
11: Mm-hmm.
5: And that's still hard for me as a director. You know, I don't want to tell people what to do. I want them to come in with their impulses and us to all find it together. And mm-hmm. So I still work on being able to say to people, now it's time to go to bed. Put the camera over there and come at it from this angle mm-hmm. because I told you to. Right? I mean, I never thought I'd be a because I told you to mom. Mm-hmm. But sometimes it's just because I told you to.
1: Mothers are called upon by their children to enter spaces they'd never considered before. For artist and writer Enid Rice, a request made by her daughter was life-changing.
12: I think part of what helped me to figure out how to listen to myself was, you know, I mentioned my 18-year-old is autistic, and she said to me, she really wanted me to get evaluated. And I never expected to be diagnosed with autism, but I was. And so, and it's probably part of why it took so long for her to be diagnosed is that, I saw her doing stuff and thought, oh, that's normal. but also as someone from Generation X, who's female, who grew up in, you know, a more traditional rural area, you know, you really learn how to ignore how you're feeling so that you can fit in and you can smile and you can make other people happy. And so I guess for women, you know, my age and older who, are sort of usually find out either because their child is diagnosed and their child asks them to do it. And of course, we're like, of course I support, you know, your truth.
1: Healthcare pioneer Merle Hoffman, who earlier described how she'd had an abortion when she was very focused on her career, chose to adopt a child from Russia at the age of 58.
8: That adoption for me was the most profound spiritual psychological thing that I did, because it was finally the time when I said, okay, you know, I've spent all these years growing myself, being mother to myself, and whom I'm becoming, me. And then, you know, I thought, well, I know what the love of parents is, lovers, friends, family, but I don't know what the loving of a child is, which they say is unconditional. So I wanted to experience that kind of love. I didn't want to be loved. I knew what that was. I wanted to experience that kind of love.
1: But like many mothers, Merle was faced with, as she says, the full being that she was presented with. Our children challenge us not only to learn to love differently, but to learn to love parts of them that we might dislike in another person.
8: I always thought, you know, well, I'd love to have a little girl, you know, to walk beside me, and I could talk philosophy, and I could train her to do this, you know. It's like a Renaissance prince. She didn't fulfill any of it, because she was in a Siberian orphanage, and I adopted her when she was over 3 years old. And she, like so many of these kids, because there's so much alcoholism and problems, she has a lot of challenges. Mm-hmm. So she's very resilient, but she's certainly not what, you know, my projected dream of an, you know, a little clone. It was very, very, very difficult.
1: Yeah.
8: But it was the most important, taught me humility, which I never, you know, and really what it means to love another being that doesn't reflect you in the way that your ego would like to see yourself.
1: I interviewed two women who raised children with mental health diagnoses. I was originally connected with them because I had my own child with developmental issues that manifested in highly unusual and difficult behaviors. But unlike my child, who has successfully launched, Rebecca and Wendy are mothers to adults who are not yet self-sufficient. Here's Wendy talking about how she got so enmeshed with her child that allowing her some independence in adulthood has been difficult.
10: That enmeshment and that dependency spurred a lot of other challenges in our relationship for both of us personally and for us still today in our relationship. It's like, how do you see someone separate from yourself and accept them for their challenges and all of those gifts that they also have? Because they come together, they're embedded together. She probably wouldn't have the insights and the funniness and her strengths today if she didn't have all of those challenges to overcome. And so that's where I find myself today, of just reminding myself, don't step in, don't give an opinion, don't ask questions. Let her be who she is 100%.
1: Any mothering experience results in some sadness. But for Rebecca, whose adult child may never fully realize their potential, there is an abiding grief that is tempered by the joy she remembers in having her own baby.
11: I think one of the things that became really hard is that realization, when that joy is turned to some sadness that this child is not going to be who you thought they were going to be. That there is grief in, you know, the loss of what you thought you were going to experience. But yet I still can look back at those days and remember with, you know, a great smile that those moments were real and really important to me, although the path has been really challenging ever since.
1: Women who have strong relationships with their mothers are given a gift that many take for granted. Writer Joan Gelfand had an intense relationship with her own mother after her father died when she was a child. She fled the household as soon as she was able, and she says that she realized how difficult her mother's job of raising two girls alone really was once she became a mother herself.
13: My mother lost her mother when she was two. She was not raised in a happy, functional home. I would just say the older I get, the more I realize how clueless she was about how to create a life. I mean, mothers and daughters are complicated. I think you have children.
1: Joan, like Brooke, felt ill-equipped to mother, given that she didn't feel she had a role model. She turned to other women, made a best friend, and from there found her husband.
13: How I met my best friend was actually in a mother's group. I had my baby while I was living with another woman, and, you know, I didn't know any other moms, so this woman was putting together mother's groups in Berkeley, and I met this woman who became my best friend. We raised our kids together, and I met her cousin.
1: Although mothering isn't necessary for every woman to thrive, women who do become mothers, whether biological or adoptive, universally find that the experience changes them deeply. Part of that is how deeply our bodies are intertwined with children, whether or not we birthed them. Doula educator Anne Wallen started her mothering life as a teen who gave up her baby for adoption, but she went on not only to have 5 more babies, but to work to help women have positive experiences in their own births. Anne has known more new mothers than most of us ever will, and has known them intimately. She learned from the women in her own family that women need to trust their own bodies.
7: I was raised by women who, I don't want to call them feminists because I don't think any of them would consider themselves feminists, but they really understood nature and just mothering and trusted and believed in the body.
1: Women's bodies, Anne says, become more deeply connected with the bodies of children.
7: You know, we're wired for connection. So understanding those feelings that you have when you hear your baby cry, or even when you hear somebody else's baby cry, if you've ever breastfed a baby, you know what I'm talking about. You're in Target, you're in the checkout lane, and somebody's newborn in the store somewhere is crying. And all of a sudden you're like, time to feed the baby, you know, because your body will, we're wired to respond.
1: It's a misogynistic trope that women only meet their potential through mothering, but it is a universal truth that humans need connection and thrive through connection with others. And the connection we form through raising children, having small bodies dependent on our bodies, knowing that how we speak with our children will form the way they speak to others, is significant in a way that can't be replicated. When I read about how young women these days often say they don't want to become mothers because it will be hard, I always think the same thing. Yes, it will be hard. Possibly harder than you can imagine, and sometimes harder than you can handle. But it will also be so fundamentally life-changing that once you do it, you will see everything you do shaped by that experience. I'm Suki Wetling of the Babble.
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15: This is Wade Brathke with the Chief Organizer's Report. Sports are bananas now. Let's be honest, American sports fans, reading the sports page is much like reading the business section, as it is keeping up with scores on your favorite teams. In fact, given the billionaire takeover of U.S. pro sports and the big three of football, basketball, and baseball, sometimes it's the same people in both sections. And now, Amazon's Jeff Bezos is trying to buy a soccer club. Lord save me. I'm not sure it's because...